0: man.
1: That was a most thoughtful welcome to this session of WBOI's Meet the Music. It's Tim Cruz. We have in the Harriet Parrish studio with us this session. Great start to a great evening. Madman. Okay, Tim, we've been trying to get you in here for, since pre-COVID, if we want to get right down to it. It's really a treat to have you here. Tell us why it's taken so long for
2: to
1: make this happen.
2: COVID, I think, prevented a lot of things during that time. And then also, our family's been abroad for about 6 out of the last 7 years. So I've been back here quarter of the time, half of the time. And so we just moved back full-time a couple of months ago. So happy to be back in Indiana.
1: We're so happy to have you. You had quite a bit of excitement out of the country for part of this time.
2: Yes, correct. Most of the time, we were in the Dominican Republic. The first 8 months, we didn't have electricity. We lived on the beach. We had to get the water trucked in. It was like a decompression from, you know, kind of the busy life we had had here.
1: And
2: so it was amazing 4 years.
1: You and your...
2: Yes, we is me and my wife, and we had 3 children when we left, and now we have 6 children.
1: So we have a full house.
2: So 3 of our children were born in the Dominican Republic.
1: What an exciting journey you've been on, I would say. I know it has included public radio. We were discussing that before the break. We are very honored that you have listened to WBOI all this while and plenty of our musicality that goes on here, including Meet the Music. Let's talk about your own musicality. How old were you when you picked up whatever instrument? Was it always the guitar? And was it way back when you were born and raised in Auburn?
2: Yes. Well, my mother is the musical one kind of in our family. There's musical talent on both sides, but she was a singer. She went to Anderson College and traveled around the country at churches singing in a little trio, the Symphonettes, back in the late 60s. And so I always saw her have a passion for music. And then they forced us, I'm a third of 4 boys, to all take piano lessons with Nancy Kuhlman. She lived up in an apple orchard off of Pop Road here north of Fort Wayne. And so I took lessons and I hated it. Probably for the first 7 years, didn't really like it. And then around 16, 17 years old, I started writing songs kind of with lyrics and music. And I was like, wow. So unfortunately, because I hadn't applied myself that much, I may be an intermediate piano player. So we had that kind of classical music training. We used the Suzuki method. So I can't read very well, but I can hear well, which I think helped in writing songs and coming up with melodies. And then I was in a band. And we're actually still together. It's been 20 years right out of high school. It was a hard rock band, much to the chagrin of my parents. But
1: good for you.
2: I had a lot of fun doing that.
1: Not for your parents, but really good for you. That's great.
2: Yeah. So we've been playing together as a band off and on for years. And then I've probably written 10 to 12 songs a year over the last 20 years. I try to write a song for my wife for her birthday and Valentine's Day every year. And then I've also done a few songwriting online training courses, which has been immensely valuable and continue to improve. And
1: good for you on what a musical life that you are describing here. It shows in your music. You did answer. We keep an odd little poll or survey running on piano lessons, moms initiating them, and how much we loved, hated, or were totally unaffected by it all. You sound like you came out with the best of all, even though you had a bit of a toad toward the piano for a while. I'm glad you got over that one. But seriously, jumping right in and doing music from a very early age. Obviously, you're a storyteller. Obviously, you are a singer-songwriter extraordinaire and take your Americana roots very seriously. And we are delighted, as I said, to have you here on Meet the Music. That brings us to the piece coming up, Butterflies in Smoke. I will say one more time, everything we hear this session is original by you. And what do we need to know about this piece before we hear it?
2: Butterflies in Smoke was originally inspired by, when we lived in the Dominican, we could burn our trash. It was just something that people commonly did. So one time our son was burning it and there was smoke and there was

0: these beautiful yellow butterflies in it. And we had actually just made the decision to kind of move back here, which was a little bit of a grief because we were so close to nature down there. Mm. But we're choosing as we're here to, can we find the beauty even where we might not be, where we ideally want to be? And so it's about finding the beauty wherever we might be.
1: Great title for the story as well as for the future. Take it away, everybody. Meet this music. It's Tim Cruise, his original piece, Butterflies in Smoke.

It's Tim Cruise with us this session of Meet the Music. That was a great piece, Butterflies in Smoke. What a picture it paints. And you can call me crazy, but your music's wonderful, Tim. And that's also the next piece we're going to hear. I would say just go ahead and take it away. More music to meet from Tim Cruise, a piece called Crazy.

others. You came to me like a mother of the earth, full of lava and love, my beautiful teacher. Let me sit at your feet, and I will drink up all your bloody sweats and tears. And as I followed on your mother, the dust you leave behind.

0: This is WBOI's Meet the Music, and it is crazy this session. Thanks to Tim Cruz and his wonderful original music, that piece being crazy, literally. And next, the time comes in this session where we would like to discuss your signature sound from your own standpoint. And boy, am I glad that you have to answer this question, because your signature sound is just as big and bold and wonderful as it seems your whole world is. So what do you call what you do?
1: That is an excellent question. musical influences. I mean, I grew up, what my parents would allow us to listen to was a lot of church music, of course. And then, you know, my mom loved Perry Como and some of the other big band people. So I enjoyed listening to those. I remember Ramblin' Rose by Nat King Cole. My cousin got me that CD. Just
0: there
1: loved
0: you
1: that
0: go.
1: One.
0: Yeah, you're hitting some heavy.
1: Yeah, and so those
0: stones on the path
1: influenced me. And then when my parents weren't around, I'd listen to like top 40 type of music. I know. So I'm listening to Backstreet Boys and all that type of stuff. And probably after high school, my good friend who we actually met at church, I showed him a song I'd written. He's like, "Wow, you sound like Robert Plant." And I'm like, "Who's Robert Plant?" And he's like, "What?" And so he showed me Led Zeppelin DVD, and that just blew my mind and really awakened something in me. So we started playing songs, and we both love Led Zeppelin, and we both love Jack Johnson. And then Dave Matthews is an influence, and people like, Matchbox 20. So that was kind of the influence when I was, you know, 20 years ago. And then probably the last 5 years, I've taken more an interest in singer-songwriters. Leonard Cohen has been a big influence. My wife and I, for a while, we'd have our little morning coffees. We listened to all his albums, read all his poetry books. So just his take on the sacred and profane and how that mixes together and how life really is just, it's in and out and of beauty and terror sometimes. And so that's kind of influenced more of my, you know, lyrics here in the last few years.
0: It all shows, and your range of musicality and also the things that that is all based on is really pretty impressive and remarkable. I dare say you never met a genre you didn't like or would be able to incorporate it somehow in your musical makeup. And we're going to make you prove that as we go along. I'm not ever going to ask you to name one musician, and you have named several that do influence your life, have influenced your life, and otherwise you seem to be truly your own sound, if we had to say it that way. By now, do you feel yourself channeling other people, or is it just like flat open on the highway, you?
1: I think I'm at what I would call the beginning stages of finding that voice that comes. That's the unique voice. I think every songwriter has that unique voice. And like, there's songs that are, because of each of us are a different set of constellations to our experiences and mm-hmm. other artists. So there is a lot of channeling, I think, and there's been some imitation that I've done. And I think I'm slowly coming into, I don't know what that is yet necessarily, but, and again, like you said, I am open. I love all kinds of music and singing all kinds of music. So I'm open to anything, but yeah, I'm still kind of at the beginning stages of finding what I would say would be, quote unquote, my voice.
0: Keep up the good work. The journey is the most important part, more important than getting there. So many people have said we agree with it, and being Meet the Music, you are quite a treat to be meeting here. So coming up next, Strangers. I don't think you've ever met one. I don't think you've ever been one, and yet that is the name of your song. If we don't need to hear anything about this song, we'll go right to it. What do you think?
1: I think it would be okay to share a little bit about it. So this one is, we've all been touched in some way by the opioid epidemic.
0: Unfortunately, yes.
1: And so there's just a longing to connect with people who have been through that struggle, both those who have gone through it and those, their family and friends who surrounded it. And so I've just had a couple of friends who've been through it or who have had people close to them. This song, it actually, to help with the visualization, when I started writing it, I was picturing in front of an apartment at Canterbury Green, sitting outside on the curb, and there's this guy coming and trying to get back with his girlfriend, and just kind of that longing. And I think I have, you know, one of my base fears is abandonment. I don't know, you know, where necessarily that comes from, but I have that. And so I think kind of my fear of abandonment found its way into kind of these other stories.
0: Thank you for the backstory on this story. We look forward to hearing it now. It is called Strangers. Tim Cruz is performing it. Everybody meet this music.

0: Strangers. Tim Cruz is with us this session of WBOI's Meet the Music. That was another really touching and thoughtful original. Tim, you're a singer-songwriter. We got from you as much as anybody could capture what your signature sound and contain it and talk about it, explained it for us. Thanks for that. In the meantime, I hear a storyteller. I do hear the singer-songwriter. I hear the poet. I hear the teacher. We hear testimony sometimes to what needs to be told. So where do you rank yourself? No, I'm not going to ask you that question. That wouldn't be fair. But seriously, as you are singing and as you are thinking of the next song you might write, how much is it poetry? What is it first to you? Is poetry or music, or you know, how does that work in your own head and your heart?
1: That's a great question. In some of the songwriting courses, I've tried to do both. Like just start playing, strumming something, and then play a melody. Probably the easiest for me would be that, would be kind of, I just find a chord progression, and I start singing a melody, and then I'll say some lyrics, and then finally I'll say a lyric that means something to me, and then I can kind of build a story off of that. Or in the case of Butterflies and Smoke, I saw it, and I'm like, there's something
0: that's
1: there I need to
0: special.
1: Write about.
0: Yeah, that's really special that you could pull it from a visual. It's usually the other way around, but you pull a visual and then make it into music.
1: Yeah, and so some I've done where I write a poem, and then I'll come back to it and say, well, I really like that. Maybe there's a song there. And so I will sing whatever the main line is or some of the concepts and see if there's a song that's coming to me and then kind of work it out that way.
0: And last but not least, before we're going to use the next piece and you're going to make you do the practical application from everything we're discussing, but at what point do you know the style, the vibe, the genre or the subgenre? You know, how is it going to come out? When do you know that?
1: That is a really good question because I have
0: such
1: a wide, so many things that I like to do.
0: Yes.
1: This is a difficult question. I don't know. So it's kind of like when I start playing it again, like if I'm playing something that's going to be more of that softer toner, singer, mm-hmm. songwriter, folky. But if like a, so sometimes I'll just start with a different beat, and that's going to give me
0: a feel. That gives you the impetus, okay.
1: Yeah, so it gives me a feel, and then a lot of times that feeling will then inform where the lyrics go.
0: Perfect sense. And putting all that together, in case the listeners were wondering, the piece coming up next is called Cul-de-sac Wonderland Doll, in case they were wondering why I would ask that. So where would you stuff this in your little outline that you just gave us of your writing?
1: This, I think, started with me, actually, the riff I just played. So I was just playing that, and then I just sang the first line of the song. I was just thinking about, it's specifically written about friends of ours who were living the hippie lifestyle on the beach, and they unintentionally got pregnant. And so for some reason, that was on my mind, and I was just about how, you know, different life is trying to put food on the table for children and live kind of that mm-hmm. life and move away from kind of that free lifestyle to a cul-de-sac lifestyle. And now I've moved back to a cul-de-sac. And so well, I wrote this song for them, and they're like, here I am. This is actually maybe more about me than anything. But it definitely started kind of with that rhythm. And then there was just enough angst about, you know, affordability crisis and different things like that that came out.
0: Never a dull moment, just learning how and why and where and when these songs all came about. And with that, we thank you for that interesting image we all have in our mind as we listen right here, right now to Tim Cruz perform Cul-de-sac Wonderland Doll for us on Meet the Music.

0: All right.
1: Cul-de-sac Wonderland doll. Great story, great explanation, Tim. It's great to be meeting you as well as your spirit. Your music says volumes and volumes and volumes on what you think, what you've learned along the way. And in fact, coming up next, Tim, we have a story of a childhood, reflection on it, how it was then, what it means to you now. 1993. This is Tim Cruz. Take it away, Tim. And once again, everybody meet this music.

this place is getting dusty. This place is getting hot. 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Ready or not, this place is getting crazy. This place is just a lot. This place is acting strangely, like a memory I forgot.

She's some kind of placebo, and I'm a drunken mess. And I will not believe, no, I will not confess. My conscience is a fragment.

0: another compelling piece of music written and performed by Tim Cruz. This is WBOY's Meet the Music. Tim, it's a delight to have you with us in the Harriet Parrish Performance Studio. Your music's compelling and clever, I think, and hope that you know that. We're getting a handle on your style, and it's fresh and clever. But below the clever, there's such an honesty and such a vulnerability, if you will, for you to come out and share all of your stories, your thoughts, your own life lessons. Is that conscious? Are you trying to teach, or does it just happen that way?
1: Both my parents have a teaching background, okay. And I have an education background. That's what I enjoy the most. And so I think that it's just a natural thing that's within me to want to proclaim. And then with my religious indoctrination, teaching was very important. So I've actually tried to pull back a little bit on some more of my more recent songs, but like it still comes out because I like to.
0: Well,
1: if
0: we
1: I see truth,
0: does.
1: I like
0: sure.
1: to say it.
0: Yes, yeah. Yes, you're good at it. And people need to hear it. Of course, we know that all comes, that's another ancient custom that you continue to bring forward in the 21st century, which is really quite something. Now, you're sitting here quite established with yourself, your family, a wonderful family, and your music. You have your own music scene kind of going everywhere you are. I get that. That's a luxury, I think, to somebody like you that has made it and is comfortable in their own skin and in their own music. What happens in your own family? Do we have generational music coming? And you have six kids. You mentioned that. How many follow in your own footsteps or have or any so far?
1: Well, our oldest is 12, and he likes playing piano a little bit. He'll play Minecraft theme songs. And then
0: nothing wrong with
1: yeah.
0: that.
1: So
0: yeah.
1: then they're, it's been difficult to have good instruments close, but we, some of them will come and bang around on, you know, whichever guitar is lying around. And I think we're now that we're back here, we've only been back here a couple of months. We're going to begin to kind of we're going to get a real piano at our house and kind of start nurturing that a little bit more. And like we have one little girl, she loves to sing with me, Coco. So we've sung a few songs together, and it's just been an absolutely delight, an absolute delight.
0: Good, good, good for you, and hope it always will continue. And cute little bird, because it sounds like, in the meantime, there's a piece coming up by you called Little Bird. Anything we need to know about this before we hear it?
1: This one was inspired by our youngest daughter, Sunshine. It was part of a writing project I did with the Album Academy and Rachel Harrington, which Augustus Barry introduced me to. If anybody's interested in doing a songwriting course, the Album Academy by Rachel Harrington is fantastic.
0: Thank you for that. And also, Augustus is an alumni, longtime supporter of Meet the Music. So we thank him. We thank all of you. And right now, there's a little bird to hear. Take it away.

0: Little Bird. This is WBOI's Meet the Music. This is Tim Cruise with us, and that was yet another delightful original piece by Tim. And there's one custom that we truly enjoy on Meet the Music. That would be name dropping, venue dropping. We love to shout it out. We love a good word for everything going on in Northeast Indiana, and you certainly are a part of it, Tim. What are places that you have played, like to play, want to play, would play? What do you want to share?
1: Yeah, we moved to Fort Wayne in 2013, I believe, and we went to Mike Conley's open mic at Matt Anthony's. And
0: so that's kind of legendary.
1: Yeah, legendary. Yeah, Mike is just a fantastic. I just heard his solo album he released in 2004. He just put it on Spotify. Fantastic.
0: It takes him a long time to toot his own horn, doesn't it? Yes, yeah. He's quite a musician and also quite a warrior for other people to get the bug.
1: Just a generous spirit. Wonderful man. Mm-hmm. And then recently, Chris Hambrick has been trying to keep these open mics going. So I've been to the Fairfield. I went one time up to the winery. It's actually closer to my neck of the woods. It's a Country Heritage mm-hmm. winery.
0: Gotcha. And the Fairfield is becoming legend, and that's a great space and getting good turnout.
1: Yeah. And so that's mostly what I've done is just open mics. When our band, we would do some, so we had like a house show last year. But that's about all I do. It's with our family, and as busy as it is, it's about all the time I have for these
0: Come
1: days.
0: Come on. It just seems like you don't have anything to do. No, great. And I'm glad that you're back on the music loop and can't wait to hear more from you and all of the people that you bring in and include. That's a huge part of it. We are very, very proud of our Music City designation that is all happening around us, even as we speak here on the mic, and we are going to be looking for you for doing more stuff. In the meantime, there's music to meet right here, right now. Coming up, a piece called The Sparrow. What should we know?
1: The Sparrow is kind of just a reflection of my wife and I's journey in religious deconstruction, I think could be one way of putting it, and just still finding, again, kind of back to that beauty in everyday life.
0: And spirituality. That is perfect. Mm-hmm. We can't wait to hear it. We're not going to. This is Tim Cruise. Meet this music, his own piece, The Sparrow.

disappointed, just like I feared. And that old funny halo mellowed by rust. Maybe I'll dig it up

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And why does the memory of the warmth of your

Another inspirational tune, The Sparrow, performed by Tim Cruise. The only problem with Tim in the studio is that time flies way too fast, as if by magic, and we are soon to be running out of it. So a real quick reminder to all of you, if you want to find out what he is up to, where he's playing, how you can learn more, you can go to Instagram at Tim Cruise Music. 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You do that, we are ready to listen to yet another stirring piece by Tim. It's called Barbed Wire Ballerina.

That visit to the barbed wire ballerina was wonderful, but now a drag to have to tell you, this session with Tim Cruise is so very nearly over. I would like to wish you a world of good music, Tim. Thank you so much for sharing yours with us. What a special experience. He's going to play us on out of here now with Peace on Earth. What a great choice. Thank you for that. For Meet the Music, this session's Techno Dream Team is Kevin Prost and Al Mozina. And I'm Julia Meek.

What a lovely session we just had with Tim Cruz. And here's a bit of a bonus song he left us with. It's called Yellow House.

0: 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IndyCar will race around the National Mall.
1: Well, I think legally the speed limit here is between 25 and 30 miles an hour, right? 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
5: Hi, I'm Julia Meek, and coming up in this second hour of Meet the Music, it's Hoosier. They are a clever bunch of Hoosier devotees with a great session of his most popular originals to share. And that's Grayson Barnett, Ray Carter, Jay Kershaw, Will Hershaw, Danielle Shears, and Michael Del Zappo. In meantime, please remember, if you would like to see who you're hearing this evening, visit our Facebook page, that's facebook.com/meetthemusic, and check out the pictures from these fun sessions, as well as all of our musical adventures and more. In the meantime, don't go away, and please do be ready to meet that music after this.
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6: Live from NPR News in Washington, I'm Ryland Barton. Sailors and Marines aboard the USS Abraham Lincoln are now on their way home. The military says another ship is in the region to provide relief. Family members report deteriorating conditions, including suicide attempts. NPR's Katie Riddle reports.
7: The military has not confirmed reports of suicide, and Defense Secretary Pete Hegseth says the media has exaggerated the hardships the crew is enduring. But experts who have worked on these kinds of missions say 9 months at sea, even in the best of conditions, is difficult. Dr. Philip Hunt was for years a Navy physician. He says the treatment of these sailors and Marines is unacceptable.
8: To do that to people who have dedicated, they put their lives on the line. They took an oath. We all took the same oath. It just almost brings you to tears.
7: The return journey home for the aircraft carrier will take a month. Katie Riddle, NPR News.
6: The federal debt topped $40 trillion yesterday as the government continues to rapidly pile up debt, and spending outstrips revenue by more than $2 trillion a year. Treasury Secretary Scott Bessent blamed the Biden administration.
9: And remember, we did not get here in a day. That we were left with a mess. The Biden administration had the highest deficit to GDP in history when we weren't at war or weren't in a recession. For 2025, we brought it down by more than 1%.
6: The debt has exploded over several presidential administrations. The federal government borrowed heavily when the pandemic began during President Trump's first term and continued into the Biden years to stabilize the economy and support a recovery. More spending was approved last year when Trump signed a massive spending and tax cut bill. A woman was charged today with plotting to plant a bomb at the New York State Capitol building. Samuel King with New York Public News Network reports court documents allege she pledged allegiance to Islamic State.
10: Federal law enforcement agents say Jessica Bowie had a gun and a dummy explosive device with her Wednesday as she met with informants who she thought were helping her carry out her plan to destroy as much of the Capitol as possible and, quote, kill all the senators. First Assistant U.S. Attorney John Sarcone says the arrest should serve as a warning to other would-be terrorists.
11: We are vigilant, we are prepared, and just as we stop this defendant, we will continue to disrupt plots and protect the American people.
10: The arrest comes just weeks before the anniversary of the September 11th attacks. The FBI says they've stopped more than 400 individuals from carrying out alleged attacks here at home and abroad. For NPR News, I'm Samuel King in Albany.
6: The World Health Organization says Congo will receive 70,000 doses of the Ervebo vaccine. It's licensed for Ebola virus, but not for the Bundibugyo virus, which is responsible for the current outbreak. The WHO says early data suggests it may provide some protection. The outbreak has killed more than 2,400 people out of more than 52,000 cases. It's NPR. Communities still recovering from last weekend's hurricane in Hawaii could get hit again in the coming days. Now forecasters are warning another system could dump up to 15 inches of rain across the Big Island. Residents of a Rio Grande community in South Texas are suing the federal government over border wall construction. Landowners in San Ignacio say contractors entered private property without permission. Texas Public Radio's Tim Gutierrez reports.
12: Chanting "No border wall," about 60 protesters marched outside the federal courthouse in Laredo. Many came from San Ignacio, where landowners are fighting border wall construction they say is crossing onto private land. Tricia Cortez is with the Rio Grande International Study Center.
13: This is a very small historic community that has this unique ability to push back against the federal government.
12: Residents along the Rio Grande from Laredo West toward Big Bend National Park have formed the No Border Wall Coalition to oppose new construction. The coalition says San Ignacio landowners have temporarily stopped work on disputed property, asking a federal judge to halt construction while the case moves forward. I'm Tim Gutierrez in San Antonio.
6: A semi-truck sent a truckload of squid spilling into a Rhode Island roadway, leaving a stench as they sat in the road for hours in the summer heat. The trailer, fully loaded with squid, overturned on its side while the truck was making a turn and blocked all lanes on one road. Local authorities are calling it the Squidpocalypse of 26. 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
5: Thanks for stopping by. I'm Julia Meek. We are definitely ready to meet the music here in WBOI's Harriet Parrish Performance Studio, where Hoosier is gathered and ready to kick it all off with Eat Your Young.

0: That was a most dynamic welcome to this session of WBOI's Meet the Music from Hoosier. Started us off with Eat Your Young. Now, that happens to be a piece from the body of work by an Irish contemporary folk rockin' kind of guy named Hoosier. We're going to hear why this very obviously interesting musician calls your name as soon as we call out your name, which I'm about to do, and hear a little bit about you and yours and how you all got together. I will tell you, Hoosier consists of Grayson Barnett and Ray Carter doing the lead and backing vocals, trading off very nicely. Ladies, thank you for that. We have Jake Hersha on guitar, Will Hersha on the keys, Danielle Shears on the drums, and Michael Del Zappo over there on the bass. Put them together. What a sound you guys have. What a good vibe. Let's start, let's let the last be first. We're going to start over there on my left with Danielle Shears over there on the drums. Tell us how music entered your life and how it brought you to know these all.
1: It all started with an old vinyl by Parliament Funkadelic.
0: Okay.
1: It was Bop Gun. When I heard that initial snap, here I am now. Most of us work together, and those that don't work together, at some point we play together or we're either related.
0: This does seem quite a family and friends affair, to be sure. We've got a nice little fan section going over here. We'll give credit to them, and they'll be pictured in our Facebook pages. But in the meantime, yes, thank you for that, Danielle. And are you always on the kit?
1: Oh, yes.
0: And bold and good for you.
1: Thank you.
0: We'll hear as time goes by, too, the various bands you've all been in. If you had to call one genre, what would it be before maybe that you hooked up with these guys?
1: It's been funk and gospel quartet.
0: It kind of shows around the edges. What a nice combination that is. Thanks for bringing it to the stage. And if we keep going over here, we've got Michael Del Zappo on the bass. I should also mention that some of you all have been in the studio before. Now we can say that you all have after this, but you are one of the been here before and always on the bass and always doing what kind of music?
2: Previously, it was like a little worship rock band I was in. It's funny, I'm a punk at heart. I love some heavy thrash punk music, 200 BPM rocks, and they wrote me into playing some Irish folk pop music.
0: What were they thinking? What were you thinking?
2: I was thinking, that's unique. That sounds fun. I never even listened to the bass lines until I got in this group, and I'm glad I joined because it's been a lot of fun.
0: I am too, and you all fit together very, very nicely. Thank you for being here tonight. And last but not least, we're going to break it here. We're going to talk to half of the Hershas. That would be Jake over there on the guitar. You are one of the frequent flyers?
3: I'm one of the frequent flyers,
0: And by the way, the two of you, Michael and yourself, this was long ago and far away, and you guys are young, so you guys were real young when you were on the stage before.
3: Yeah, it was probably like 2015 or 16, so we were probably 15, 16.
0: Uh-huh, and that's great, and it's great to hear how everybody's evolved, but tell me, yes, that's always been your axe, the guitar?
3: Yes, guitar's been my main thing since I was 12. I'm almost 28 now, and I grew up here, so Sweetwater was, you know, my music store, but this guy and I grew up playing together, and then, like they said, we all kind of in one way or at one time worked together. They do theater together, but... And then I roped this guy in.
0: Yes, and you stuck with each other, and you make a good brother combination, so thank you for all of that. Truth in Advertising, this is Meet the Music. We are going to hear why and what about Hoosier's music calls their name, why they do play it. But first, we're going to hear another piece by this Irish pop folk icon, if you will. It's called Work Song. Take it away, everybody. Meet this music. It's Hoosier.

0: That was a lovely version of a Hozier piece, the composer being Hozier, and it was called Work Song, performed by Hoosiers right here for us on WBOI's Meet the Music. What a delightful sound, and certainly tribute to a man worth calling tribute on. And before we talk again more about that, let's finish the magic circle of this magic band. And that brings us to the other half of the Hersher brothers here on our stage, and that would be Will over there on the keys. How'd you get stuck with the keys in this family?
1: Oh, you know, my mom put me in lessons at age 5, age 6, and I think he was already on guitar, so it's kind of what was left
0: then
1: that
0: perfect.
1: Wasn't drums.
0: That's true, too, and now you got a good drummer, so aren't you glad you took the keys?
1: Oh, yes, ma'am.
0: But what a treat, and we do keep sort of a side survey on moms that had kids take piano lessons and the good and the bad and the ugly results of, and it sounds like a beautiful one in you guys' case. Thank you for doing this together. Now, have you been in other bands before, the two of you?
1: We have done stuff through church, worship band. We grew up together playing in worship band, but this is the first contemporary group we're in. Yeah.
0: Good, and it's certainly an interesting, cerebral, some would say, and certainly eclectic. Thank you for all putting this together. I can't say that enough, because this is really a unique sound that I am so happy to be hearing coming out of Fort Wayne, and thank you for bringing it to the world and now conduit through Meet the Music. We're letting folks know what you're about. And that brings us, last but certainly never least, to the vocal section. We've got Grayson Barnett and Ray Carter. Grayson, has it always been the voice for you? And what's special about doing the vocal, especially this kind of vocal?
2: My whole family, we're all singers.
0: Okay.
2: I grew up in a family full of singers. We're always fighting for the solo. My wife will tell you that's true, too. So I've always loved Hozier's music. He came out with an album that I really, really liked, and I just really wanted to sing songs from the album. So I sent out a little ping, a little classified little notice, and said, hey, guys, anybody want to play music with me? And I was really grateful, actually, that I knew Jake and Mike, actually, from high school.
0: What high school? We loved a name drop.
2: Homestead High School.
0: Okay.
2: We all graduated from Homestead.
0: High school, because we're all great high schools.
2: A really good music
0: county,
2: program,
0: believe, but
2: yeah, for sure.
0: Yes, indeed.
2: I've always been a singer, always been mostly music. I do play a little bit of piano, but like Broadway.
0: That's good,
2: and
0: so you can accompany yourself too if
2: right.
0: Push comes to shove. Good for you. Once again, this band is special. Y'all are special for being in it. Sounds like you had a good start, at least turning everybody on to Hozier. Thank you for that. And as we come around then to Ray Carter, you are another already been ABS, already been singing on Meet the Music, and that was with Alicia Pye.
2: Correct.
0: Again, we like to name drop. So we know you started very, very young. Tell us a little bit about how that brought you from there to here.
3: So I've had a pretty rambling journey of music throughout
0: well,
3: my life.
0: All the way to here
3: I started at 9 playing. I was classically trained in violin for about 10 years. So from 9 to 19, it was all orchestra and violin. I was actually here before I was on Meet the Music with Alicia. I was here performing with the Fort Wayne Philharmonics. It's either their youth or concert orchestra or their youth symphony. I can't remember which one it was at the time.
0: How old you were, because you'd be...
3: I was around probably 15,
0: okay,
3: 14.
0: Probably the older... Yeah, and got you.
3: Yeah, and then after high school, I wanted to start taking piano lessons, so I went to Alicia, and then she got me into singing, and I would sing with her. So I didn't really start anything vocally until probably around 19, 20.
0: What a treat that you all found each other. You two together sound like you've been performing forever. Your harmonies are really haunting, and you have a good composer, performer to be supplying the music for all of this, which we're going to hear in just a little bit. In the meantime, we're going to hear a piece by Hozier, and it is called First Time. Is there anything we should know about this piece before we listen to it?
2: If you decide you want to listen to the album, you need to listen to First Time and then the other two songs that follow after it in succession, one right after the other.
0: Okay, and that's a good tip, and right now we're going to hear Hozier perform First Time. This is Meet the Music.

0: first time that's a piece written by Hozier, the Irish folk rock. I'm getting to be familiar with his music and being much impressed. And it's a happy situation to have Hozier with us. Now, this isn't a tribute band. I mean, you are paying wonderful tribute and respect to a wonderful kind of body of music. But let's get back to your signature sound, which happens to be based on one composer's music. How does it feel to concentrate? You've all been in other bands, so now you're in this one doing this. This kind of signature sound is defined very tightly. What is the plus and minus of being a performance band like this?
1: I would have to say the plus is, although we respect his music, we love his music, we do it in our own way.
0: Indeed, yes.
1: And I believe that we do it very tasteful and respectful, and we just put another twist on it.
0: A very lovely twist, and that does become your signature sound, and y'all have come from different situations, put all your genres together, and you cover about everything, and then look at Hozier's, because you've got all kinds of references just in the music we've heard so far. Everything we said, that you hear blues, you hear the rhythm, you, all that going, and I don't need to tell you that. You are telling all the world that. What's the biggest rush? What's the biggest challenge to doing music like this? I'd ask one of the singers.
2: Hozier is not easy to sing at all.
0: He's very complex. You make it look and feel and sound easy, natural.
2: Well, thank you.
0: Yes, but
3: the rhythms, the vocal melodies and rhythms are very
2: almost all, like
3: they
2: speaks.
3: Float
0: they
3: over
0: do.
3: The
0: they
3: over
0: do.
3: The music a little bit. That took us a little bit of a time to match with each other. For I feel like that
0: but
3: was a struggle,
0: it.
3: But we've performed together doing like local community theater stuff before, so I feel like we're also just really good friends, so I feel like that has helped
0: us
3: a lot.
0: All
3: like
0: those bonds
3: up.
0: And then you put these rest of these wonderful musicians together, and you've got the sound going. If I understand correctly, some of Hozier's work is film music, or it's adapted for film, and that's that flowing, that traveling on. I wonder if it affects all of you, the moving part of it, you know, the fluidity. Have any of you ever done something like this in other iterations or other bands? Or is this pretty new for all of you?
4: It's definitely really new for me. I've been playing bass for 22 years, and I'm not this style bassist. I'm a rock, I'm a punk, I'm a heavy bassist. And it was something that was... It took a little bit to like... And we do rock it up. We do our own little vibes with it. But it took a second to like take myself out of just a third person view almost and just view it overall and really let it move me rather than trying to copy something.
0: And thank you for that. And I got to say, you might not have ever thought, oh, I should do this or I should do something different. But was it easy for you to drop into it when it touched your heart? I guess maybe it'd be the right timing.
4: Yeah. There was definitely a moment when everything clicked within all of us. I mean, Jake and I have played, we've been playing on stage for, what, 12 years, something like that, together, on and off out of different groups. So I knew that he and I were going to mesh very well. He's actually the one that asked me to play in this group, and I was like, dude, I do not listen to that music. Why are you asking me this? And I'm so glad I said yes.
0: Yes, I am. I'm so glad he asked you and you said yes.
4: Yeah, it was meant to be.
0: And now it's meant to be that we found each other, and I think Danielle actually reached out. However it happened, it was magic. It was the luck of the Irish, some might say. And this is Meet the Music. Grayson has also clued us that Francesca is a natural following from the piece we just heard. So take it away. Everybody, meet this music. It is Hozier performing yet another piece by Hozier. It's called Francesca. To think

0: Yet another beautiful piece written by Hozier. This band's main focus, I think, would be a good way to say it, and that was called Francesca. Now's the time, speaking of this band, to find out exactly why we call ourselves Hozier, and that is H-O-O-Z-I-E-R, tricky little spelling. Who's going to tell me how this name came to be?
1: I will leave that to the rest of you, because as the late addition, I had no say in the name.
0: Are you disappointed that you have to have that name?
1: No, not at all.
0: Okay, very good.
2: I just want to be bitter about something.
3: So originally, when we decided that we wanted to do this, it was like, let's just make some music together, and then we were like, oh, we're like kind of making music, let's make a band name. I wanted to name us Church, which I guess there's like a million bands named Church.
0: Unfortunately. I do think, well, fortunately or un, I mean, it's better
3: I'm
0: than...
3: I'm sure they're very talented, but it doesn't distinguish us from the crowd.
0: Right.
3: And then, you know, these two best friends, these two punny guys over here were like, oh, you know, we're singing Hozier songs and we're Hoosiers. What if we call ourselves Hozier? And our band logo is Andrew Hozier Byrne, the songwriter inside the state of Indiana.
0: Thank you for the whole big picture. Also, this is being radio. They cannot see him until they go to our Facebook page and take a good look at this band getting ready for the show that they'll be hearing. You have lovely green hair. Which came first? The hair, the band, the vibe, the whole Hozier effect? What?
3: I think I may have just been born like this.
0: With green hair?
3: Yes.
1: You stole my green hair.
3: I did, actually. Ray had green hair well before I had green hair.
1: I just shaved my head, so I don't have any hair right now, really.
0: We'll put you all together. None of the rest of the band, in full disclosure, has green hair. So very, very nice touch, and thank you for all of that. Thank you for the description and whys and wherefores of your name. And in fact, I love good segues. Here's one. We are about to meet two people, learn about them from Hozier themselves. This is a piece called Jackie and Wilson.

This is WBOI's Meet the Music. We have Hoosier with us, giving us a wonderful introduction to the music of Hozier. With that pair of tunes, Jackie Ann Wilson and Nobody, it's time for Someone New. That's not just a good idea. It's the next piece we are hearing. Take it away, Hoosier, and everybody meet this music.

Someone New, written by Hozier and performed by Hozier, just for us on WBOI's Meet the Music. And everything in the room is our friend except that clock, which continues to tick. We're going to hear all of the music we can. That brings us to a piece called Nobody's Soldier. But before I do that, I want to let everybody know, if you want to get in touch with this wonderful band, see what they're up to, where they will be playing, how you can learn and hear and experience more, go to Instagram.com/HoosierBandFW, and that is HOOZIERBANDFW. You do that, and we are about to hear Nobody's Soldier.

Another great Hozier tune to listen to. That was Nobody's Soldier. Now, this next part's going to be tough to talk about because our session with these wild and crazy Hoosier is very nearly over. So a world of good music to Grayson Barnett, Ray Carter, Jay Kershaw, Will Hersha, Danelle Shears, and Michael Del Zappo. A world of good music to you all, again, I say, and thank you so much. This is a wonderful experience to share with our audience. They are going to be taking us on down that musical highway now with a piece called Too Sweet. For Meet the Music, this session's Techno Dream Team is Kevin Prost, Al Mozina, and Otto Boucher, and I'm Julia Meek.

What a great introduction to Hozier and their inspiration, Hozier. Now, here's one more sweet treat. Take me to church.

0: Hey, it's WBOI's Cole Furlow. 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
0: These back-to-school memories made possible by ProFed Credit Union.
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Tonight, we will focus on the career of actress Amanda Seyfried. Over the next hour, we'll play music from many of her films like Mean Girls, Mamma Mia, A Million Ways to Die in the West, Love the Coopers, and her most recent movie, Mank. 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First, a quick update from NPR News.

0: Good evening. I'm Rob Martinez, live on tape, and welcome to the Movie Music Spotlight. On our show tonight, we take a look at the career of actress Amanda Seyfried.
1: When we're living here in Allentown.
0: Seyfried was born in Allentown, Pennsylvania in 1985 and spent much of her early childhood living a normal life. At the age of 11, she began a modeling career that got her featured in several print ads for clothing companies and appeared on the covers of three kid books by the author of the Sweet Valley High series. Amanda stopped modeling at 17 and began taking vocal lessons, studied opera, and worked with a Broadway coach. After her graduation from high school in 2003, she auditioned for a part in a teen movie that went to Rachel McAdams. However, the filmmaker saw Seyfried's potential and cast her in a smaller role in the film. For 4 years, she worked on TV shows like Veronica Mars, House MD, and CSI. She got a huge break when she was hired as the oldest daughter in a Mormon household that was practicing polygamy on the HBO show Big Love. Her profile was quickly rising and her movie output began to speed up as well. In 2008, she beat out Mandy Moore, Amanda Bynes, and McAdams for a main role in a Tom Hanks-produced adaptation of a jukebox musical that earned $615 million worldwide. Seyfried soon gave up television, and soon her name was above the title for films like the romantic comedy Letters to Julia and the 2012 thriller Gone. She also made horror movies, indie dramas, and showed a flair for comedy and music. The former kids model was now a working actress, and her career was only getting started. Here now is the first set of music, six songs from the following six movies. Mean Girls from 2004. Lindsay Lohan runs into a pack of angry classmates at her new school, led by Rachel McAdams. Seyfried plays a memorable minor role. Mamma Mia from 2008. This musical features wall-to-wall music from ABBA, sung by its co-stars Meryl Streep, Pierce Brosnan, Colin Firth, and Amanda in the crucial role of Sophie. Jennifer's Body from 2009. This comedy horror film was written by Diablo Cody and features Megan Fox as a demon-possessed high school student with Seyfried as her best friend trying to save her. Red Riding Hood from 2011. Loosely based on the title folktale, Amanda goes wandering in the woods, and guess what happens? Silly, sure, but it earned $90 million at the box office. In Time from 2011.

0: do something fun? You want to go to Taco Bell?
1: I can't go to Taco Bell. I'm on an all-carb diet. God, Karen, you are so stupid.
0: Regina, wait. Talk to me.
1: Nobody understands.
2: You're not stupid, Karen.
0: No, I am, actually. I'm failing almost everything.
2: Well, there must be something you're good at.
0: I can put my whole fist in my mouth. Want to see?
2: No. Anything else?
0: I'm kind of psychic. I have a fifth sense.
2: What do you mean?
0: It's like I have ESPN or something.

0: Jennifer's evil.
1: I know.
0: No, I mean, she's actually evil, not high school evil. I've been through the occult section at the library 5 times. You have to read this.
1: Demonic
0: transference. It's something that happens when you try to sacrifice a virgin to Satan without using an actual virgin. The guys in the band tried to sacrifice her in the woods, but what they didn't know is that she hasn't been a virgin since junior high. It all makes sense now. Read this. If the human sacrifice is impure, the result may still be attained, but the demon will forever reside in the soul of the victim. She must forever feed on flesh to sustain the demon.
1: Okay.
0: She's eating boys!

0: What is it, darling? What is it?
1: The wolf. He talked to me.
0: And you understood it?
1: As clearly as I understand you.
0: Have you told anyone else about this?
1: Only Roxanne knows, but she won't tell anyone. She won't even talk to me about it.
0: It chose not to kill you.
1: I think it wants me alive.

0: Sylvia. 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
1: Congratulations, Mr. Salas. 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
0: Which is normally what you do. Isn't that right, my darling?
1: We're having a party tomorrow night. Perhaps you'll give him a chance to win back some of those years.
0: I'd love to.

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1: No more words. No more words. 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

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And my life seems to stop as if something is over and something has scarcely begun. Eponine,

0: That was our first set of music tonight. We began with Main Titles by film composer Rolf Kent. That is from the 2004 movie Mean Girls. The second song was Amanda Seyfried and her version of Thank You for the Music. That is found on the music soundtrack of Mamma Mia from 2008. Third was Finishing School by the group Dashboard Confidential. That was featured in the 2009 movie Jennifer's Body. The fourth song was film composer Brian Reitzell and his track Towers of the Void. That is from the soundtrack of Red Riding Hood from 2011. Song number five was Whatever We Have To by film composer Craig Armstrong. That's from the soundtrack of In Time from 2011. And we just listened to Amanda Seyfried, Eddie Redmayne, Samantha Barks, and Hugh Jackman and the track In My Life. That is from the 2012 movie soundtrack of Les Miserables. This is your home for NPR News and Diverse Music, 89.1 WBOI. You're listening to the Movie Music Spotlight. I'm Rob Martinez, and we're focusing on the career of actress Amanda Seyfried this evening. By 2012, Seyfried was a bankable movie star in Hollywood. She was in a number of high-profile studio movies and large ensemble comedies with co-stars like Robert De Niro, Diane Keaton, and Robin Williams. However, these films were weighed down by bad scripts, no directing, and they spun their wheels in the mud. In 2016, Amanda revealed in a Vanity Fair interview that she had suffered from anxiety, panic attacks, and obsessive-compulsive disorder in the past. But she pressed on and continued to act in indie films, dramas, and comedies. She got married that same year to Thomas Sadowski, and together they have added two children to their family. Now, away from the screen, Seyfried has lent her celebrity to several charitable organizations and causes. She currently sits on the board of the International Network for Aid, Relief, and Assistance, which focuses on children in the war-torn nation of Syria. A year after appearing in the 2018 sequel of Mamma Mia, Seyfried was cast as Marion Davies, an actress of the 1930s, in a David Fincher drama that told the story of the screenwriter who co-wrote Citizen Kane. Her performance earned her unanimous critical praise and earned her Best Supporting Actress nominations at the Critics' Choice, Golden Globes, and the Academy Awards. Her next movie will be A Mouthful of Air, written, co-produced, and directed by Amy Koppelman. Seyfried will portray a best-selling author whose books help others unlock their fears, but she has yet to unlock her own. Now, when her daughter is born, that trauma is brought to the surface. You can expect to see that drama in theaters later in 2021. And this brings us to set number two, another six selections of music that were chosen from these six films. Lovelace from 2013. Amanda plays the title character of the infamous actress who helped make porn chic in the early 1970s. Because of the subject matter, this one bombed at the box office. A Million Ways to Die in the West from 2014. This Western comedy, written and directed by Seth MacFarlane, co-stars Charlize Theron, Liam Neeson, and Seyfried as the woman who jilts the lead character. Love the Coopers from 2015. A Hollywood version of Love Actually, this movie set at Christmas misses on so many, many levels. Amanda was nominated for a Golden Raspberry Award for her performance. It wasn't that bad. Gringo from 2018. A man is sent to Mexico to deliver an experimental marijuana pill, gets kidnapped by a drug cartel, and must find a way to escape. This stars David Oyelowo, Charlize Theron, and Seyfried in a minor role. The Art of Racing in the Rain from 2019. A race car driver gets a dog, gets married, and learns lessons in racing that he applies through life. Milo Ventimiglia is the driver, Amanda is the wife, and Kevin Costner is the voice of the dog. And Mank from 2020. Gary Oldman plays Herman Mankiewicz, whose relationship with Marion Davies, played by Seyfried, is damaged when he writes Citizen Kane. A very well-directed movie by David Fincher and produced by Netflix. Music from the most recent films of Amanda Seyfried is next, here on the Movie Music Spotlight.
1: Tell me about the person you're playing.
2: Well,
1: At first, I'm closed up like a flower.
2: Mm-hmm.
1: Bud.
2: Yeah.
1: And gradually, the petals start to open, and then I finally learn about myself, and I learn how to enjoy sex.
2: Beautiful.

0: It would have been suicide to fight that
1: Albert,
0: guy.
1: Albert, I'm breaking up with you.
0: What?
1: Yeah. I'm sorry. I've actually been feeling this way for a while. You're a great guy. I realize that I want something else.
0: Something else? Louise, it's been a year and a half. Look, I know I'm just a sheep farmer, but I'm saving money.
1: Yeah, but you're not even a good sheep farmer, Albert. Your sheep are everywhere. The one thing a sheep farmer has to do is keep all of his sheep in one place, all right? I went to your farm the other day, and I saw one in the backyard, three way up on the ridge, two in the pond, and one on the roof.
0: Okay, that's Bridget, all right? She has a problem with retardation, but she's full of love. Look, we're getting off track here, all right?

0: Thought you were having dinner with your daughters. You're gonna ruin your appetite.
1: I'm trying to.
2: I didn't want our last conversation to be remembered as our last conversation.
0: Order whatever you want. It's on the house. It's my Christmas gift to you.

0: phone is that?
1: What gave it me?
0: Hey, look. That's that guy from the room next to ours. Miles. He has that, like, shoulder holster gun thing under his arms. Maybe he's a cop. Or he's like an FBI guy. Or, no, a DEA guy. Yeah, he's a DEA guy on the trail of some big drug thing, and he's about to bust somebody. Oh, yeah, somebody's going down.
1: All right, let's clear off, shall we?
0: But I didn't finish my margarita yet.
1: You get more later.

0: Why the wine and dine, Mary? Can't you just tell me what's on your mind?
1: Well, I read the script.
0: Who hasn't?
1: It's very grand, Mank, in its own way, and very much you. I would have loved to play me 10 years ago.
0: It was never meant to be you.
1: For myself, I don't care, Mank. Really, I don't. But I beg you, don't kick Pops when he's down. I haven't told a soul this, but I had to loan him $1 million just to save San Simeon.
0: You hocked your jewels.
1: Of course not. Just some real estate. He bought me most of it anyway.

That was our final set of music this evening. We began with Eddie Kendricks and his track Keep On Truckin', that was featured in the 2013 movie Lovelace. After that was End Title Suite by film composer Joel McNeely. That is from the soundtrack of A Million Ways to Die in the West from 2014. Next was Robert Plant and Alison Krauss and their track The Light of Christmas Day from the movie soundtrack of Love the Coopers from 2015. The music was really good. Following that was Car Chase by film composer Christoph Beck. That is from the 2018 movie Gringo. Then we heard George Harrison and his track Give Me Love, Give Me Peace on Earth. That was featured in the 2019 movie The Art of Racing in the Rain. And we just listened to Marion's Exit by film composers Trent Reznor and Atticus Ross from the soundtrack of Mank from 2020. Yes, the boys from Nine Inch Nails used period instruments, wrote over 45 cues for the soundtrack, and recorded the entire album with other musicians using Zoom during the COVID-19 pandemic. Now, to end our show, here's another selection from that soundtrack. This is their track called MGM.

We are listening to MGM by film composers Trent Reznor and Atticus Ross. That is from the soundtrack of Mank from 2020. I'm Rob Martinez. Thanks for listening to the Movie Music Spotlight this evening. We'll be back next Thursday at 10 p.m. for another episode, and we hope you can join us then.

0: Celebrations of America's 250th anniversary continue this weekend with the Freedom 250 Grand Prix. IndyCar will race around the National Mall.
1: Well, I think legally the speed limit here is between 25 and 30 miles an hour, right? 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

0: I'm Chris Boyd. Up next on Think, freeing innocent people from being punished for crimes they didn't commit is a victory for those exonerated. For the victims or their surviving loved ones, it is a huge upheaval.
1: You know, when the system gets it wrong and they convict an innocent person, they create two sets of victims.
0: We'll talk to a journalist who covered one man's wrongful incarceration, to the innocent man who finally left prison after 34 years, and to a man whose life fell apart when he realized there was still no justice for his father's murder. Our conversation starts after a short break.

0: Live from NPR News, I'm Giles Snyder. Federal agents have searched the home of former Democratic Congressman Eric Swalwell and seized his electronic devices. The searches took place over the weekend and are part of the investigation into sexual misconduct allegations. NPR's Ryan Lucas reports.
1: Federal agents stopped Swalwell at San Francisco Airport on Saturday with a search warrant and seized his electronic devices. A day later, agents searched the former congressman's home in Washington, D.C. That's according to a person familiar with the matter who spoke to NPR on condition of anonymity to discuss an ongoing investigation. The probe is focused on the sexual misconduct allegations that multiple women have made against Swalwell, allegations that he denies. After those allegations came to light in April, Swalwell resigned from Congress and dropped out of the California governor's race. His attorney did not immediately respond to a request for comment. The former congressman is also facing investigations by state authorities in California and New York. Ryan Lucas, NPR News, Washington.
0: California lawmaker Aisha Wahab will serve out the rest of Swalwell's House term. She emerged as the victor in Tuesday's special election in California's 14th district. National debt now stands at a record $40 trillion. The Treasury Department's announcement Wednesday came just 5 months after the national debt hit $39 trillion. Experts say the growing debt already affecting Americans. Martha Gimbel is with the Yale Budget Lab.
2: One of the things that happens when the government is borrowing this much money is that it drives up interest rates, right? Investors think, this is weird. And so then they ask the federal government to pay them more money in order to take on that debt. But then that means that the rest of us have to compete with Treasury to get people to lend us money.
0: And interest rates rose today despite Treasury Secretary Scott Bessent's move to calm the bond market with his announcement this week that Treasury would double the size of a bond buyback program. More than 5,000 people have contracted Ebola in the Democratic Republic of Congo. Almost half of them died over the past 3 months, as NPR's Duri Biscarin reports.
3: More than half of deaths are still happening outside of designated Ebola treatment centers, including in general hospitals where the virus can be passed to health workers and other patients. Mercy Kiang, an epidemiologist for the Africa Centers for Disease Control and Prevention, says this suggests the outbreak is much larger than the official numbers.
4: If you have to look at the real burden, we should be over 10,000 to 15,000 cases. But again, these are estimates. These are more or less models.
3: Clinical trials are ongoing for vaccines and treatments for this strain of Ebola. Officials plan to deploy 70,000 doses of a previous vaccine for another Ebola strain in the meantime. Duri Biscarin, NPR News, Washington.
0: This is NPR. A charter plane with multiple people on board has crashed in a remote area of western Alaska. According to the Anchorage Daily News, the Cessna aircraft crashed Thursday west of Cape Newenham's airport. After taking off from Anchorage, the Alaska Rescue Coordination Center says it has launched a search and rescue mission. A lawsuit filed by four states against Meta is playing out in federal courts. The suit alleges the company knew apps like Instagram could harm young users. NPR's Ritu Chatterjee reports that pediatricians and mental health care providers are increasingly seeing alarming symptoms in young people.
5: Social media addiction is not an official diagnosis recognized by the American Psychiatric Association. But pediatrician Dr. Jason Nagata says,
6: it is relatively common, I would say, for us to have patients who are experiencing some of these symptoms of addiction.
5: Nagata is at the University of California, San Francisco. He says those symptoms of addiction include excessive use of social media, inability to cut back on social media despite knowing that it's harmful, or having withdrawal symptoms when not using. Recent studies that have followed thousands of children as they go through adolescence are also finding a significant number of preteens and teens reporting these symptoms of social media addiction. Ritu Chatterjee, NPR News.
0: Friday, stock trading in Asia largely flat amid the ongoing sell-off in global bond markets. Following losses on Wall Street, Japan's Nikkei has slipped 0.7%, South Korea and Taiwan edging higher but are down for the week. I'm Giles Snyder. This is NPR News.
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8: 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He was a city planner until a layoff changed everything. 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
11: We all believe that we only believe what is true. So for a moment, put yourself in the place of someone who grew up without his father because his dad was murdered back in 1987 when he was just a kid. The legal proceedings that put Benjamin Spencer in prison for that murder couldn't bring Jeffrey Young back to Jay Young or his siblings. But for more than 30 years, they could find some comfort knowing their father's killer had been brought to justice. Except Ben Spencer had nothing to do with it. He was finally exonerated a few years ago. But as Spencer and his supporters celebrated his release from prison, Jay Young felt his whole world turn upside down. From KERA in Dallas, this is Think. I'm Chris Boyd. Journalist Barbara Bradley Haggerty covered the case for years, wrote a book about Ben Spencer's fight to get the criminal legal system to acknowledge that he was innocent. Bringing Ben Home was published in 2024. 3 years earlier, Jay Young had made it clear he was deeply troubled by the exoneration and whatever role Barbara Bradley Haggerty's reporting had played in clearing Ben Spencer's name. But Young sent her a text when the book came out, and he didn't sound angry at all. The story is complicated, so let's bring Barbara in now to talk about it. She is a contributing writer to The Atlantic, where you can read her story, The Other Victims of a Wrongful Conviction. Barb, welcome back to Think.
12: Oh, it's great to be here. Thank you, Chris.
11: You have been covering this story for nearly a decade. Is it fair to say, though, that this turned into something far beyond a typical reporting project for you?
12: Absolutely. I worked for NPR for nearly 19 years. I've done hundreds and hundreds of stories. And I have to say, I've never reported on a story like this. When Jay sent that text that seemed conciliatory to me, it was a surprise because Jay hadn't been very happy with my reporting to date because I thought that Ben was innocent. What happened, though, was when I read that, I thought, there's been quite an emotional distance that he has traveled since his angry text 3 years earlier and this particular text in 2024. And it made me really curious, not to write a story about it, but it made me curious what has happened in those 3 years to Jay Young, such that he seems kind of open to the idea that Ben Spencer might be innocent. So I was curious and I just began talking with him on a regular basis.
11: Even nearly 40 years after the fact, the murder of a 33-year-old father of three kids is no less horrifying than the day it happened. What do listeners need to know about Jeffrey Young and about the attack that took him away from his family?
12: So on March 22nd, 1987, Jeffrey Young was working on a Sunday night late at his office, and we don't know exactly what happened because there weren't cameras or anything like that, but it appears that two men came and as he was coming out the door of his office, attacked him, broke his skull, hit him five times and broke his skull in five places, put him in the trunk of his car, drove over to West Dallas, which was a poor neighborhood. And there he managed to get out of his car and a crowd surrounded him. The perpetrators looked in the rearview mirror and saw that, oh my gosh, he's gotten out, parked their car in an alley and ran away. Jeffrey Young died at 3:05 that morning. What happened next was that several people, three neighbors, and

0: suspect. So Ben got life in prison. In 1988, he got life in prison, and he was never, ever going to get out. And for Jay Young, that was, you know, that was justice. For Ben Spencer and his family, it was injustice.
1: This story is first and foremost an example of how the legal system can and does make mistakes and how consequential those mistakes can be. It's also a reminder that the stories we tell and how we tell them are consequential as well. You were focused on the injustice that Ben Spencer had suffered to the exclusion of really exploring how exoneration might affect Jay Young and his family.
0: Yeah, that's absolutely right. You know, when the system gets it wrong and they convict an innocent person, they create two sets of victims. Obviously, Ben Spencer, the man in prison who shouldn't be, but then the Young family, because they would, the person who killed Jeffrey Young would never be caught. As it turns out, he's never going to be caught. And, you know, as I thought about this after reading Jay's text, I realized that I had kind of failed the Young family, that yes, I had given both sides of the story or whatever, as journalists try to do. They try to give on the one side this, on the other hand that. But I had not really stood in the shoes of Jay Young as a 12-year-old who was on vacation. And when he comes home from vacation, he finds his dad is dead. And then for the next 30-odd years, people tell him, yes, the right person is in prison. And so he kind of is trusting the system. And then suddenly they go, oh, whoops, sorry, just kidding. Ben Spencer isn't actually guilty. Yeah, we're going to let him out of prison now. So what I realized is I had failed them by not really taking into account the emotional trauma, the emotional prison that Jay Young had been in all this time. And the reason I wrote this article is I wanted to rectify that.
1: Okay, the typical format of this show is one-on-one conversations. Ordinarily, we would spend the whole hour talking with Barbara. She's great to interview. But because this show is taped in Dallas, where both Ben Spencer and Jay Young still live, Barbara actually suggested that rather than just her talking about them, we should also talk to them. Both gentlemen have kindly agreed to be here with us, and we will pick up here first with Jay. I'm really sorry for your loss. How do you think it shaped the rest of your childhood?
2: Well, I've been asked that question numerous times. First, thanks for having me. It's hard to answer because I don't know what would have been, how it would have been if he wasn't taken. You know, but all I know is loss, and that's shaped me in different ways. You know, I could be thinking of random things or look into things that are so minute, or even like with work, and I could overanalyze them. Or what I've learned though through the years is that my trust with most people was one of my biggest challenges. What people would tell me, except for like a math equation, mm-hmm. would be, I would always question it.
1: Yeah.
2: And over the years, that kind of just made me, I don't want to say the word, I guess I'm going to say it, crazy in a sense, not crazy, but it was just too much, if that makes sense.
1: Mm-hmm.
2: So there caused issues, you know, sibling issues, obviously, but that's kind of normal anyway. But, you know, internally in the family, there were times where, you know, people had different opinions or would ask questions and it would just cause problems. Or, you know, and you mentioned I was 12. Yes, I was. I felt it did make me sort of miss my teen years,
1: yeah,
2: in a sense, because I was the oldest man in the house. And, you know, that did cause some internal problems, like, you're not my dad, don't tell me what to do, you know, different things like that. But, and I'm not saying anything negative about them. I just want to get that clear.
1: No, I get it.
2: I want them,
1: yeah,
2: to, if they hear this, mm-hmm. I want them to know. But my trust was very difficult for me to trust people. And if they did do something

0: that made me lose their trust, it was very hard to get it back. And that hurt me in the long run. And it took me decades to understand that.
1: You were just a kid when all this happened. Did you early in life have any reason to doubt that what the prosecutors and the jury decided was true was true?
0: Well, at first, you know, first I was supposed to be there, and it was a last minute change of plans. And so the first things I was thinking more was, oh my gosh, that could have been me.
1: You were supposed to be with your dad.
0: Yes. Okay. I was supposed to. And there was a last minute change in plans. But so at first I remember that's what I was thinking about most, you know, like how that's just strange. Right. And then they I don't want to say they sheltered us from like the legal discussions. You know, we could hear the conversations, or I would sit in the room and listen, or sit by outside the door and listen. And I wasn't a part of many conversations, like phone calls with lawyers or anything. But it did seem that it went really fast.
1: Mm-hmm.
0: And so at one hand, it was like, wow, that was great. They have somebody, the eyewitnesses, you know, they were for sure, you know, because, you know, I know eyewitnesses, sometimes they can't be, obviously, in our situation, aren't always as reliable. But I was more thinking of my dad would want me to be happy. My dad would want me to move on. He wouldn't want me to, you know, let this define me or ruin my life. And it was just a hard, looking back, it was just, this is going to sound silly, but I was kind of, when I look back, I'm like, man, because I have a 15-year-old son. And when he was 12, I was like, gosh, you know, I was thinking these things.
1: Mm-hmm.
0: And I remember the morning after we found out, me and my mom and brother and sister were all laying in bed, the same bed. And when we started waking up, you could start hearing sniffles and there was confusion. And I just remember, I remember I had my hands out and I just said, we're going to get through this. And I don't know where that came from. And, but even to back up a little more, it was like, it's like I was being prepared for this to happen, because the Christmas before this happened, my dad and I went on a walk. And, when I look back, it was just random stuff, right? And the conversation about death and love came up. And I asked my dad, if anything ever happens to mom, would you get remarried? And he goes, absolutely. And I looked at him all crazy because I was sixth grade. And he goes, no. He goes, your mom loves me that much that she would want me to get remarried. And to me, that taught me what love was early on, right? And and then, you know, after we found out that he had died, I remember hearing those things. And I was like, I can't believe I just heard this a couple months ago, you know? And so I think early on that did help me a little bit. Obviously, there's a shock with things. We didn't go back to our home for a little bit. I don't remember exactly how much time. So we stayed at my mom's parents, my grandparents, for a while. And yeah, it was just early on, it was, I don't think it really has anything to do with my age. I think it just has to do with just the shock of, and then going home and then seeing things and having people talk to you about it. And it there was just a lot, so.
1: That's Jay Young. He was 12 years old when his father was killed. We're also talking, and we'll hear from in just a moment, Benjamin Spencer, who was wrongly convicted and incarcerated for 34 years for the murder of Jay Young's father. Journalist Barbara Bradley Haggerty is here as well. She's been reporting on this story since 2017. We'll be back in a minute. This is Think. I'm Chris Boyd.

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1: I don't know.
0: ...is wrong.
1: Oh, it popped!
0: That's on the next Radiolab.
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9: You're listening to Think. I'm Chris Boyd. Today we're talking about a complicated story of wrongful conviction and trust and journalism and the way we tell stories. My guests are Barbara Bradley Haggerty, a contributing writer to The Atlantic, who has been reporting on the story that we're talking about today since 2017. Jay Young is here. He's the son of Jeffrey Young, who was murdered in Dallas in 1987. And Benjamin Spencer is here. He was wrongly convicted of killing Jeffrey Young, later exonerated after 34 years behind bars. Ben, your waking nightmare started just a few days after the Young families. Had you even heard about this case before police stopped you and wanted to question you?
10: Just briefly, yes.
9: Okay. You had nothing to do with this. You were 22 years old, recently married, had a little baby on the way. It seems like your life was in pretty good shape. Did you just assume initially, like, clearly I have an alibi, somebody can put me across town, I'm not the guy, this will be straightened out?
10: Right. I mean, of course, from day one, I just knew that the truth would eventually prevail and that I would be let go and set free.
9: And then it just kept happening that everybody kept assuming that you were guilty.
10: Right.
9: I mean, there's a certain amount of like self-control that you have to have, presumably, every time you're questioned by people who've already decided it's you.
10: Right.
9: Where did that control come from?
10: Just the reality that I knew the truth about the subject. And despite what people thought or felt, it didn't change the fact that I was innocent. You know, people could believe that I was responsible for all the things that I was being accused of, but the reality was I knew that I wasn't. And so that's where my strength and my values lie.
9: Did you ever feel like you were being gaslit? Like, was there part of you that thought, is there something that I don't remember? I mean, I can't imagine how bizarre it is to have everyone else believe this thing that you know is not true.
10: It's interesting that you should say that, because in reality, even when you're innocent of an offense, you find yourself questioning yourself. Is it possible that somehow I did something that I don't remember, or somehow I was involved and I just don't remember? But thinking back and you say, well, I know what I did that day, so when could I have done it? You know, if you know, because I know I can account for the hours that I was awake. So when would I have the opportunity to do this. And so you kind of reassure yourself that you're not the person that they're, that you're no way involved or responsible for what they're accusing you of. Yeah.
9: Did your friends and family stick by you and know that this could not have been something you did?
10: Yes.
9: Was there ever part of you that was afraid that wouldn't happen?
10: No.
9: Really?
10: Right. Because my my family knows me, and they know how I am toward things. I mean, yeah, I kid and play and stuff like that. But when things are serious, then I'm serious, and I get serious. And when I'm telling the truth, they know when I'm telling the truth. And so they, in knowing the truth, they're gonna stick beside you. Yeah.
9: You and your, I think you're remarried now, but you and your wife divorced at some point. What was that about?
10: Well, my situation was this. I was convicted of a crime that I didn't commit, and I was sentenced to life. And with the life sentence, I had to do at least 20 years before I would ever be eligible for parole. And so my marriage was fresh when I was arrested. I had only been married 2 months. My wife was 7 months pregnant at the time when I was arrested. And so in 1989, my conviction was, the appeals court affirmed the conviction. So I knew I had a fight before me, and I didn't know how long that fight was going to take. And I didn't think it was fair to my wife, Deborah, to, you know, confine her within this relationship, because I couldn't be a husband. I couldn't provide. I couldn't do anything for her. So I just didn't think it was fair for her. I felt that, you know, I loved her enough to want her to be happy. So I encouraged her to go on with her life.
9: Jay, no conviction, right or wrong, could bring your father back. I do have to wonder, though, if there was part of you that was like, good, someone is being punished for this thing that has ruined my life as I knew it.
11: I mean, of course, you know, and, you know, we grow up and we trust the police and we know it's not a perfect system. But I think as a society, we kind of have to just to have a decent life and drive down the street and everything's normal, you know. Sure, no one's perfect. Nothing's perfect. We're all sinners. And it was good to know the kind of nightmare that goes with it. And I've said this before is, you know, for the longest time, Ben was the face of evil to me. When I thought of evil, I would think of his face. I mean, not that I wanted to ever do anything to him or, you know, and I did wrestle with, you know, people can change and people can, you know, admit their faults and be, I can't think of the word, but, you know, be redeemed, I guess, is the way to say it. And
9: excuse me for interrupting. Did you want him to say, when you thought he was guilty, did you want him to say, I am guilty?
11: Of course. I wanted somebody to.
9: Yeah.
11: And just the way things played out, you know, and you're kind of, I guess all of us or most of us, and I can only speak for myself, is when a crime like that's committed and you're told that somebody's done it, that's where you go and you try to move on with your life. And that's what happened. And I'm sure we've all heard this throughout our lives that, you know, nobody's guilty in prison. People say that, you know, and a lot of people fight to get out. And I remember later on when I started hearing about his discussions with Centurion Ministries, at first I was like, of course, he just wants to get out, that, you know, whatever. And it's probably so long that they're not going to really pay much attention and he's probably going to get out. That's kind of how I was thinking. And but then years kept going and he was fighting it. And it just kind of, I was, you know, in my head, I'm like, well, if someone did something, why don't you just admit to it?
9: Mm-hmm.
11: Right.
9: Ben, what about that? You know, what Jay just said that, you know, everybody in prison is going to say, I didn't do it. I mean, you actually didn't do it. Mm-hmm. Surely you had people that you became friendly with and cared about that, you know, denied their crimes. I don't know how many of them you believed and how many of them you didn't, but you knew that your story, that as you told it, was true.
10: Right. Yes, indeed. Of course, I can say this honestly. I've never encountered anyone who was in prison for a crime who claimed to be innocent, who wasn't actually innocent. Of course, there are guys in there that fight their cases, and generally what they may say about their case is they didn't catch me dead to the right, which means they were responsible, but they didn't catch them rightly. Most people who say that are innocent, they are. I mean, I've encountered numbers of men on the Cofield unit, all of whom have been exonerated. Johnny Pinchback, Richard Miles, Karaj, Victor Thomas, Christopher Scott. I mean, we were all on the same unit together. We all congregated and talked amongst ourselves, you know. I mean, we was each other's hope because we were all on this mission to prove our innocence. And there are some guys who are still in who have stated that they're innocent. And that's unfortunate, but yeah.
9: Barbara, many journalists are contacted by or about people who say they've been wrongly convicted. What was it about Ben Spencer's story that made you think this is worth a look? Because you can't respond to every contact you get about a case like this.
12: Right. It was Jim McCluskey, whom I trust enormously. Jim McCluskey started Centurion Ministries, and he's really considered the father of the modern innocence movement. He was getting innocent people out of prison 10 years before the Innocence Project was even thought of, right? So he's the guy. I trust him. He firmly believed that Ben was innocent. In fact, he had done some investigating in the early 2000s and found evidence that no one could have identified Ben on that cloudy night, you know, running away at 10 o'clock at night, whatever. He found real holes in the witness's story, that kind of thing. And he actually got the case before a judge in 2007, an evidentiary hearing to kind of let's listen to this, let's look at this new evidence. And this judge, Magnus, ruled that Ben should get a new trial because he was actually innocent.
9: You're not from Dallas. You moved here for some time to start investigating this.
12: You're right. And so Jim McCluskey he really produced a lot of evidence. What was really, really interesting is when I began investigating with this private investigator named Daryl Parker, the two of us went all over Dallas. And we actually, it's amazing. You can find witnesses 30 years after the crime. This is like 2017. And we found, you know, the jailhouse informant, and he recanted. We found one of the witnesses, and he recanted, took a polygraph, you know, all of this stuff. One of the witnesses was dead, so we couldn't interview him. Another one wouldn't give us an interview. We found a new alibi witness. It was amazing what you could get if you just kind of scratch the surface and don't make the assumptions that the police made 30 years earlier. They had tunnel vision. It was Ben, it was Ben, it was Ben, when actually there was a more viable suspect. And so when Jim McCluskey told me about his research, I thought, you know what, I've got to do this. And the thing that sold the story both to The Atlantic and to NPR was this: can you prove your innocence without DNA? Because everyone thing pointed to his innocence, but there was no DNA in the case. So what about all these people in prison who are innocent, who have no DNA in their cases? And that's kind of why I wanted to do this story. Can you prove your innocence without this, you know, wonderful tool called DNA? And it worked.
9: My guests are journalist Barbara Bradley Haggerty, who's been reporting on the story we're talking about since 2017. Also, Benjamin Spencer, who was wrongly convicted and incarcerated for 34 years for the murder of Jeffrey Young in 1987, later exonerated. And Jay Young, who was 12 years old when his father was killed. This is Think. I'm Chris Boyd. Jay and Ben, I think of the two of you before you knew each other really at all, except based on, you know, the facts of your lives, as being on like the opposite sides of this tug of war of hope and desire. And, you know, to your point earlier, Jay, of trust. I mean, how much did either of you think about what life might be like for the other. I think, Ben, you've said you actually thought about the Young family pretty often because whoever did this murder was never caught.
10: Right. And yes, I often thought of them because the reality is, I mean, I became, my life was on, I was on this journey of a spiritual awakening. And the reality was I knew the truth about the situation. And more than anything, I hoped and prayed that one day that they could come to accept the truth that I was actually innocent. Whether they ever got out of prison or not, that became secondarily. They were not knowledgeable of the fact that the wrong person was in prison, but at the same time, I felt that they could die hating or being bitter toward me for no just cause.
9: And Jay, you might have if the truth hadn't come out. You thought you had the truth.
11: Yes, we did. Yes. And then I was just trying to think when I started questioning things. I think it was when I went off to college. This is when my struggles really started. But I started questioning, you know, what if it wasn't him? And I didn't talk to anybody about this. And that's probably what springboarded my depression, because I just kept it in. And, you know, I used to want to meet him because I've always felt like and been told that I can get a pretty good read off people when I go. I'm more of an observer than I am a talker. Mm-hmm. And I think going through this with my dad being murdered, I've had to try to understand who people are. And I've learned, sure, am I wrong? Of course. But, you know, what I was thinking about when Ben was just talking is I was thinking of the things that I was told during the trial. And, you know, it's human nature is we're told something and then we go meet somebody and we look at them in the bad light instead of giving them the benefit of doubt. And I have to disclaim this. This is not saying anything bad about anybody that ever told me anything, you know. But in a sense, you know, and I'm not one for sympathy, but Ben and I both, we both got told a bunch of wrong stuff. And we probably framed our opinions based on what we were told without just finding out. Reason I bring that up is when I got older, I started to want to find out for myself. I wanted to not reinvestigate what happened, but just kind of see how the things happened, how just in it, you know, why did it happen so quickly? Why were there multiple cases? Why didn't he just admit it? Right. Just different things like that. And those were the things that I would think of for years. And maybe I'm answering a former question you had, like, how would things have been different? But that's just where my mind always was. And on the outside, oh, I'm happy. Nobody knows. I'm not going to talk about it. I would never say my dad was murdered because I know how that's like a bad word. Mm-hmm. You mean, it's a very uncomfortable word for both parties that are in that conversation. But, you know, and time passes and sometimes the truth comes out later, obviously. And so me thinking of Ben back then was, you know, I just wanted to talk with him kind of. And why is he fighting this? So why is he still, you know, just questioning that, not from a negative sense, like he's fighting this. You know, and a lot of times, like I said earlier, is a lot of people say they didn't do it, right? And they're lying. So from a peace standpoint, you kind of have to take the shortcut and just say, okay, that happened and he did it.
9: My guests are Jay Young, who was 12 years old when his father was killed, Ben Spencer, who was wrongly convicted of that murder and incarcerated for 34 years before being incarcerated, and journalist Barbara Bradley Haggerty, who's been reporting on this story since 2017. We'll be back in just a minute.
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15: Nearly 2 years ago, Hurricane Helene dumped 30 inches of rain on the mountains of North Carolina in just a few days. More than 100 people died in the state. Today, the roads are mostly open again and tourists are trickling back to Asheville. 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
9: You're listening to Think. I'm Chris Boyd. Today we're talking about a pretty extraordinary story. Jay Young was 12 years old when his father was killed in 1987. Benjamin Spencer was wrongly convicted of that murder, later exonerated. Journalist Barbara Bradley Haggerty has been reporting on this story since 2017. So I hate to fast forward over these extraordinary years in both of your lives. But the exoneration happened. This is a very exciting, surely, moment for you, Ben, for all the people who had fought for your innocence, for your loved ones. But I wonder if almost upon release, you have to grieve for and grapple with those lost years in a way that when you were in prison and fighting for your freedom and declaring your innocence, you could almost distract yourself.
10: On March 12th, 2021, when I was released, actually I wasn't supposed to be released that day, but surprisingly the judge held a hearing and released me on a PR bond. And they kind of rushed me to a cell, made me get all my property and rushed me out and told me that my family had brought some clothes for me. And they told me to go in this room and discard the jail clothes that I had on and put on the clothes that my family had brought me. And so I'm putting on the clothes that my family brought me and putting the jail clothes in this bag that they gave me. And then I walk out this door and in reality, it was just like I woke up out of a bad dream or out of a coma. And it was like the 34 years I had done in prison had just kind of went away. You know, like I just didn't think about it, forgot that it had happened. And I just kind of walked back into my life. It was, again, the strangest thing, like walking out of a coma or waking up out of a coma or a bad dream. Yeah.
9: Jay, what did it take for you to accept that the exoneration was the right thing?
11: Back around 2021, I had just, I drank too much, right? And part of my depression. And in December is when I decided to, I'm going to be sober. And so I'm learning how to live sober basically for a few months. And changed a lot of things in my life. And So then a couple months into it, we knew pretty regularly, we knew if he would leave, we knew if somebody would come visit him, except for family. And it started out with just regular mail, then it turned into emails, and you kind of just get numb of that, right? And every once in a while you'd look, but you're just kind of like, why, you know, why do this? And we knew he was fighting to get out. And so we would go to parole hearings, but around that time, you know, I started jumping into my faith, and I'm not going to get into a big discussion about that. That's a whole nother thing. But I started to just look at things differently. But what I'm getting at is that the city officials that were on our side, because it's in the same office with two different sides,
9: right.
11: And which is strange to me, but I get it. They just didn't really tell us anything. And I know it was COVID time back then, and we had no idea that he was going to get let out. The part of the DA's office that we were talking to saying it's not going to ever happen, right? So then I'm just working on my computer, my laptop one day, and I worked at home, and all of a sudden this random text comes through. And this is before all this spam text craze that we all deal with now. And I just got this text, and we used to get messages like, do you want to know who the real killer is? Just weird stuff like that. And I get this message that says, what do you think about Ben getting out? And it was a longer text, and I had probably saved it somewhere. And I just remember going, what is this? You know? And so we didn't even get told that he was going to get let out. That's kind of the point I'm getting at. Mm-hmm. And obviously that brought back some emotions. It also brought back, well, he's never going back in, different things. And you just kind of have to accept it.
9: Was this when you texted Barb and said, I hope you're happy?
11: I don't know. Was it?
12: Yes, it was. It was right at that time.
11: Yeah. And I remember talking to the DA before because you're asking about the exoneration. The week before the exoneration, we still didn't know.
9: Mm-hmm.
11: We went in and they're like, well, we're going to exonerate him next week. I'm like, okay. You know, how long have you known this? This isn't like a, well, we told you. We told you. I was like, no, you haven't told any of us. I've told Barb different things. I was always careful about telling her what I thought as far as that's concerned. I told her about everything else. And Barb did a great job with presenting to me different facts, and I questioned them, and then I just came to believe. So I'm also a type of person that goes by feel.
9: Mm-hmm.
11: I trust my instincts. And I just, when I started tipping toward the fact that he didn't do it, I could just feel more peace in my life. And at that moment, it was like a snowball, if that makes sense.
9: Mm-hmm.
11: And, you know, if you're asking when I officially thought that he didn't do it, it was honestly when me and him shook hands for the first time.
9: Okay, so let me interrupt you right there. How did you decide to meet? How terrifying was this for both of you? Or maybe terrifying is not the word, but anxiety producing? Because there had to be a lot of big feelings in that room.
11: Yeah. Well, the way it happened,
10: yeah.
11: It was such a... God could have only planned that. Let's just be blunt and say that. And I don't want to say that locked it up. When I was at the exoneration, I was very sure, you know, and I wouldn't have gone. Everybody was so nice to me. You know, people didn't really want to talk to me, but I could tell people were looking at me and all these things. But I didn't feel uncomfortable. Part of me, you know, when Ben said his lovely words, part of me was saying, well, of course he's going to say that. But mm-hmm. then the other part of me is like, he didn't have to say that. And then later on, I found out that that wasn't a prepared speech by his legal team. That made things even better.
9: Made you more inclined to trust that.
11: Well, it just showed his side of who he is as a human.
9: Mm-hmm.
11: And up to this point, you know, when we met, to answer your question, I wasn't as anxious. And part of it probably was because we were at my church. I was in my backyard. But I was excited, you know. There was some anxiety, of course. I was anxious to come in here. But at that time in my life, I was following any doors that were opened, mm-hmm. that God would open. And it was a new way of thinking for me.
9: It was, if I understand, Ben, it was a little bit of a coincidence that there was a mutual contact that the two of you had that was able to set this meeting up.
10: Right. So I mentioned earlier, I didn't mention him, Charles Chapman. He was also on Cofield. He's an exoneree. And in fact, when I had came back on bench warrant in 2007, he had came to visit me in the county jail, and we kind of discussed. So Charles goes to church where Jay goes to church. And so he calls me up one day and he said, hey man, you know, I'm not pushing you or anything. You know, in fact, I don't think it's such a good idea, but you know, I just want you to know that, you know, I met Jay Young and, you know, and he asked me, would I like to meet him? I said, well, of course I'd like to meet him. And he said, well, I just don't think it's a good idea, but you know, he said he would like to meet you, and you know, I'm not pushing you to do it, but you know, I just want you to know. And I was like, yeah, let's make it happen. And of course, we had planned to like I had told Charles, I would like someone else to be there, like someone that Jay would be comfortable with, mm-hmm. like the pastor who had introduced Jay to Charles Chapman. So I want him to be present. And for some reason, we could never get them at church the same time. And so one day I just told Charles, I'm just going to show up. And I did. And Jay was there and the pastor was there. And the pastor seen me and he was like, well, let me go find Jay. And next thing I know, Jay walks up and we just kind of shake hands and hug and embrace. And the rest is history.
11: So the way the Charles encounter happened, around the time the book that Barb wrote was released, I was going through some struggles and I was getting to know my pastors, and I had connected with one of them very well because I'm a greeter every other Sunday, and he's the communications pastor. We were having breakfast one day and just talking about things, and I'm asking him how to grow in my faith and different things. And I said, oh, by the way, a book that came out was about the father, the person who's in prison for killing my dad. And he was like, oh my God, you know, the whole part of that. And then he goes, oh, you know what? I met a guy who works with exonerees. Would you want to meet him? And this is like when we're getting up from paying our tab. And I was like, yeah, sure. No big deal. You know, didn't think anything like this was going to happen. And a couple weeks later, I get a text from him when I'm cleaning up or doing whatever the greeter duties are. And I get this text. He goes, he's here. And I was like, what is he talking about? You know, I had no idea that he was talking about the exoneration guy. So then I leave. A few minutes later, I walk in the lobby and I see him talking to this guy. And I was just kind of like, this is, something's weird. Something not bad weird, just kind of something's strange.
9: Yeah.
11: So I walk up to him. He's talking to Charles, and I had never met Charles or even seen Charles. And started talking, and I don't even know how it happened, but I heard him say, yeah, you know Ben Spencer. And I was like, excuse me? You know?
9: Mm-hmm.
11: Like, wait, what? And then he goes, are you Jeff Young's son? And I was like, who are you? You know? And then I was like, yeah. He goes, well, I know Ben. We've been praying for you for some time now. And I was just like, what is going on? And not like in a freaked out way, just kind of like probably shocked. And I talked to the pastor, his name's Dustin. And he was like, if you've asked me if you know when God's talking to you, how do you know? He goes, everybody in the lobby can hear him talking to you right now. And I was so excited. I had like chill, and it still gives me chills to think about it, because we live in one of the biggest cities in the on the planet, really. And the chances that Charles, who actually lives probably within a mile from me, goes to the same church that I go to, you couldn't plan that. You couldn't write that story.
9: My guests are journalist Barbara Bradley Haggerty, who's been reporting on the story we're talking about since 2017. Also, Benjamin Spencer, who was wrongly convicted and incarcerated for 34 years for the murder of Jeffrey Young in 1987, later exonerated. And Jay Young, who was 12 years old when his father was killed. This is Think. I'm Chris Boyd. We're about to run out of time here, which is terrible because I could talk to all three of you for another 3 hours. Do you consider the three of you, do you all think of yourselves as friends at this point or something different than acquaintances?
10: Indeed.
11: Absolutely. Yes.
12: Absolutely. Yeah.
9: Barb, how did this story change the way you've been doing this work for decades? How did this story change the way you work?
12: Well, I've always had this view that everyone has a reason to believe what they believe. And so the whole idea of journalism is to understand that and see what motivates people. So that didn't change. I think what's changed for me is not so much how I work, but my view of the possible when it comes to reconciliation. I mean, these two men are now really good friends. We haven't even, dived into how good friends they are. But if you look at the facts on the ground, what you see are two people who are really, really different. Black and white, businessman and ex-con, middle class and poor, one man serving time for another man's father's murder. I mean, it's hard to get further apart than those people are, these two people are. And yet what they've done is they've managed to step back and step into each other's shoes and to look at life from the other person's perspective. So I think what's happened is I've gotten a sense of optimism and hope from this story that I've actually never had before. No other story has affected me the way this one has. And it's really been, it's been a privilege.
9: Barbara Bradley Haggerty is a contributing writer to The Atlantic. Ben Spencer was exonerated of a murder he did not commit, the killing of Jeffrey Young. Jay Young is the son of Jeff Young. You can read all their stories in Barbara's article for The Atlantic, The Other Victims of a Wrongful Conviction. It has been such an honor to talk to all three of you. Thank you for making the time.
11: Thank you for having us.
12: Thank you, Chris.
9: Think is distributed by PRX, the Public Radio Exchange. 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Again, I'm Chris Boyd. Thanks for listening. Have a great day.
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0: from Southwest Fort Wayne, and you heard me here on WBOI.
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2: Hurricane Helene devastated western North Carolina nearly 2 years ago. Floodwaters made islands of people's homes and washed others away. From WAMU and NPR in Washington, this is 1A. Hi, I'm Jen White. Today on 1A, the slow recovery from Hurricane Helene and how communities are banding together to rebuild and remember. From the outside, places like Asheville, North Carolina look like they've recovered. Tourists are coming back, roads are mostly open, but local leaders say that's an incomplete story. Rural and low-income communities still need help, and the programs to deliver it have faced serious delays. Now, a new graphic novel pairs residents with artists and writers to tell the story of what happened in their own words. Hurricane Helene, 2 years on, after this news.
3: Live from NPR News, I'm Giles Snyder. A woman was charged Thursday with plotting to plant a bomb at the New York State Capitol. Samuel King with the New York Public News Network reports on court documents that allege she pledged to allegiance to the Islamic State.
4: Federal law enforcement agents say Jessica Bowie had a gun and a dummy explosive device with her Wednesday as she met with informants who she thought were helping her carry out her plan to destroy as much of the Capitol as possible and, quote, kill all the senators. First Assistant U.S. Attorney John Sarcone says the arrest should serve as a warning to other would-be terrorists.
5: We are vigilant, we are prepared, and just as we stop this defendant, we will continue to disrupt plots and protect the American people.
4: The arrest comes just weeks before the anniversary of the September 11th attacks. The FBI says they've stopped more than 400 individuals from carrying out alleged attacks here at home and abroad. For NPR News, I'm Samuel King in Albany.
3: Treasury Secretary Scott Bessent says it may take a while to see results from his attempt to calm the bond market.
6: Anything that happens within a 24-hour period is noise. And, you know, I think that once the market understands that we are focusing on fiscal consolidation and that we are trying to bring the market back into equilibrium in a thinly traded market, I think, I'm confident that bonds will continue to climb.
3: Bessent announced Wednesday that Treasury would double the size of a bond buyback program starting next month, but bond yields resumed climbing Thursday. The yield on the 10-year Treasury note, a key benchmark for mortgage rates, rose back above 4.6% Thursday. Search and rescue operation has been launched in Alaska. The National Transportation Safety Board's Alaska Region Chief says information is preliminary right now, but that a charter plane with 8 people on board is believed to have crashed on approach to Cape Newenham on the Bering Sea. World Central Kitchen, the aid organization founded by Chef Jose Andres, is condemning an Israeli military decision not to open a criminal investigation into the killing of 7 of its workers in Gaza in April 2024, Itai Stern reports.
7: The Israeli army says its forces mistakenly believed Hamas operatives has taken control of a World Central Kitchen convoy and acknowledged serious failures, but found no reasonable suspicion of criminal misconduct. World Central Kitchen strongly rejects that account, saying the IDF knew its team was unarmed, knew their movements and identities, and had clear visibility of their marked vehicles. The organization calls the decision deeply offensive and is demanding an independent investigation. Gaza has been the world's deadliest context for aid workers for 3 years running, according to the UN.
3: You're listening to NPR News. A court in Hong Kong has convicted 2 former organizers of the city's Tiananmen Square vigils. The 2 were charged in 2021 of inciting subversion under the Beijing-imposed national security law. They face up to 10 years in prison when they're sentenced. The Hong Kong vigils were held for decades in remembrance of the 1989 Tiananmen Square crackdown. They drew tens of thousands, but were banned in 2020 during the first year of the COVID pandemic. Young Americans are moving away from the two-party system. That's according to a new Mermation survey, which finds that half of adults between the ages of 18 and 34 identify as independent. NPR's Elena Moore reports.
8: Just 21% of young adults say they're Republican, and 30% say Democrat. But independents make up the majority at 50%, which is higher than the national average at 43%. The poll also finds that young Americans aren't as turned off by some ideological labels. Take the term Democratic Socialist. Nearly 40% of average adults hold a negative position. But among folks under 34, less than 30% feel that way. The term MAGA is a different story. More than 50% of national adults have a negative view, and among young people, it climbs to nearly 60%. Elena Moore, NPR News.
3: Tennis star Carlos Alcaraz confirmed Thursday that he will defend his U.S. Open title. He posted social media messages Thursday with one picture showing him in front of the U.S. Open logo. Alcaraz has been sidelined with a wrist injury since April. He missed both the French Open and Wimbledon. This is NPR News.
9: 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Investing in securities involves the risk of...
2: April showers are known to bring May flowers, but it's also the time of year when billions of birds are migrating overnight and insects are emerging, buzzing back to life. 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
2: This is 1A. I'm Jen White. On the night of September 27th, 2024, Hurricane Helene dropped a historic wall of rain on the southern Appalachians, 31 inches in 3 days. The Swannanoa River rose 27 feet, roads, bridges, and entire communities gone.
10: I'm okay.
11: My car is gone.
10: I'm okay. It's okay.
11: Everything's okay. Gone. It's all gone.
10: It's okay.
2: More than 250 people died across the southeast, more than 100 of them in North Carolina alone. It was the deadliest hurricane to hit the continental United States since Katrina. Today, we're checking in on how much western North Carolina has rebuilt in the nearly 2 years since the storm and how far it still has to go. Joining us from North Carolina is Corey Valancourt. He's the Helene Recovery and Investigations reporter for the Asheville Citizen-Times. Corey, welcome to the program.
12: Hi, Jen. Thanks for having me.
2: But recovery isn't only about rebuilding roads, bridges, or homes. It's also about processing what happened. And that's where our second guest comes in. Andrew Iden is the National Book Award-winning co-author of the March Trilogy about John Lewis. He wrote the series alongside the late congressman. Iden lived through the storm himself, and he's since put together a graphic novel anthology that pairs storm survivors with writers and illustrators to tell their own stories of the storm. It's called Island in the Sky, A People's History of Hurricane Helene. Andrew, thanks for joining us.
13: Thanks so much for having me, Jen.
2: And we want to hear from you. Did you live through Hurricane Helene? How has recovery gone for you? Email us at 1a@wamu.org. Corey, you've been covering Hurricane Helene and the recovery since the storm hit. Where were you on that first day?
12: Well, Jen, on that first day, I left my house about 3 a.m. and headed down to my office. I was working for the Smoky Mountain News at the time in Haywood County, and pretty quickly got trapped in Waynesville. Bridges had gone underwater, and a lot of roads were blocked. And so I just walked around as much as I could during the day, trying to take in whatever I could.
2: I know if you're trapped in a place, you only get a sense of the immediate consequences of the storm. But when did the scale of the damage begin to come clear?
12: The storm happened on a Friday, and that was quite a hectic day. But by dinner time, it had largely subsided, and people were dealing with the fallout. It took me 2 days to get over to Canton, another severely affected community in Haywood County, and probably another day to visit some of the other counties or the other municipalities in Haywood County. And then even more days to get out to the larger region as a whole, because there were so many interruptions with landslides blocking roads and down power lines and trees. So it was extremely difficult, Jen.
2: And help us understand the scale of the damage the storm caused, because it's one thing to read, you know, about roads being washed out or power lines being down, but living through the results of Hurricane Helene, I mean, just give us a sense of what that was like.
12: Sure. So there were more than 73,000 homes damaged across the 30-something disaster-declared counties. Some say much more than 73,000. Damage to 9,400 sites on state-owned roads. Damage to 7,000 sites on private roads and private bridges. Interstate 40 was destroyed and closed for more than 5 months. That's an ongoing $2 billion project that won't be completed until 2028. 30,000 septic systems failed, 2,000 landslides, communications infrastructure failed, e-commerce was halted, gasoline and groceries were rationed for a time. The initial damage estimate from the state was $60 billion, billion with a B. As of June 10th, the last figures I could find from Governor Josh Stein's office were that the federal government had awarded North Carolina about $8.3 billion.

0: I seen the 2014 Annie, and she was a black little girl like myself. I was like, oh my goodness, I can do the same thing. And so I was in open mic nights, talent shows, traveling to different states to do music competitions, and kind of just took off from there.
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2: WBOI News has been a vital part of this community for more than two decades. 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
3: They say art is never finished, only abandoned. But what if you got a second chance? What if you got to respawn? From WAMU and NPR in Washington, this is 1A. Hi, I'm Jen White. Video game fans love looking to the future. The next big release, batch of downloadable content, or Games Expo. But what if the industry's future lies in its past? 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Others worry about what it all means for a struggling industry. 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
4: Live from NPR News, I'm Giles Snyder. President Trump says the U.S. will impose further economic pain on Iran, and Treasury Secretary Scott Bessent hinted that China might be a focus for further Iran-related measures. NPR's Emily Fang has more.
5: Trump wrote on Truth Social that any country that allows institutions or businesses to provide, quote, any type of lifeline to Iran will itself face tremendous economic consequences. Bessent, in an interview with CNBC, declined to specify whether China was a target, but he did say this.
6: A reopening of the strait benefits China. Unfortunately, they've been buying, they were the largest consumer of Iranian oil. They were buying about 90% of it.
5: Mainland China and Hong Kong, along with the United Arab Emirates, are also the biggest hubs of money laundering, and entities there are trade intermediaries between Iran and the rest of the world. Though this week, the UAE said it was severing trade relations with Iran. Emily Fang, NPR News, Washington.
4: Two former organizers of Hong Kong's Tiananmen Square vigils facing up to 10 years in prison. A Hong Kong court convicted the two Friday in a case brought under the China-imposed national security law. Court documents allege the woman charged Thursday with plotting to plant a bomb at the New York State Capitol pledged allegiance to the Islamic State group. John Sarcone is the first assistant U.S. attorney for the Northern District of New York.
7: As alleged, this defendant was radicalized online and spread messages of hate and violence against the American people.
4: Jessica Bowie of upstate New York appeared in federal court Thursday following her arrest this week. Federal authorities say she had a gun and a dummy explosive device with her as she met with informants that she believed would help her carry out her plan. Another top White House official is leaving, this time Legislative Director James Braid. NPR's Tamara Keith reports on his departure as November's midterm elections approach.
8: President Trump announced the departure in a post on Truth Social, praising Braid for the critical role he played in the passage of the One Big Beautiful Bill Act and helping to defeat several war powers resolutions. Vice President J.D. Vance chimed in as well, saying Braid had one of the toughest jobs in the administration and delivered for the president at every turn. Braid will leave in September as the White House begins to prepare for a post-midterm reality. If Republicans lose control of either chamber of Congress, moving any of the president's remaining agenda items will get exponentially harder. Tamara Keith, NPR News, The White House.
4: California lawmaker Aisha Mahab will serve out the rest of former Congressman Eric Swalwell's House term. Mahab emerged as the victor in Tuesday's special election in California's 14th district. Swalwell resigned his seat, accused of sexual assault and harassment. This is NPR News. The U.S. Navy aircraft carrier at the heart of a controversy over deteriorating conditions is returning home. The USS Abraham Lincoln is set to return to port after a record-setting deployment at sea of more than 250 days. The USS George Washington carrier arrived to take over in the Middle East. Several Democratic lawmakers pressing for accountability over the reported conditions on board the Lincoln. A new study finds that the prevalence of cannabis addiction among American adults has increased in recent years. NPR's Ritu Chatterjee reports that access to the drug has also increased.
9: The new study uses data from the National Survey on Drug Use and Health conducted by the Federal Health Department every year. Between 2021 and 2024, the number of adults with cannabis use disorder increased from 15 million to over 19 million. Among men, rates of cannabis addiction rose from 7 to 9% during this time, and about a quarter of men reported using marijuana in 2024. Among women, rates of cannabis use disorder rose from 4.5% to nearly 6%. The researchers note that cannabis has also become more potent during this period, with increasingly high levels of the psychoactive chemical THC, which raises the risk of addiction. Ritu Chatterjee, NPR News.
4: Hawaii Governor Josh Green urging residents to prepare for another big storm. Forecasters keeping an eye on a system they say could bring a tropical storm to the islands this weekend, a week after Hurricane Lala tore through the area, leaving many without power. I'm Giles Snyder. This is NPR News.
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13: This is 1A. I'm Jen White. If you turned on a video game console in, say, 1997, there's a good chance you were playing something brand new and groundbreaking for gaming, like the legendary Japanese role-playing game Final Fantasy VII. Fast forward to this decade, if you wanted to try a newly released game in that genre, you might find yourself playing a game called Final Fantasy VII, with a new look and voice acting.
14: Prove to me you're the man Tifa says you are. That you're one of us.
15: Never said I was. I'm just here for the paycheck.
13: Same thing goes for 1998, with the horror game Resident Evil 2.
16: I know her. Ada wouldn't do something like that.
17: If you don't want to believe it, I don't really care. You're about to die anyway.
13: That game also got a remake in 2019.
18: I want to find out what's happening here and stop whoever's behind it. Helping people like them? That's why I joined the Force.
13: You can hardly turn a corner in a dungeon or fire off an arrow in the world of video games without running into a remake, where developers take a classic game, strip it down, and build it up again as an improved or even new experience. These remakes are big business. According to a recent report, 90% of U.S. and U.K. gamers played a remake or a remaster in 2025. And between 2024 and 2025, gamers spent $1.4 billion on remakes and remasters. But why are remakes so common, and what do gamers want from remakes of their favorite titles? Our controllers are in hand and our screens are switched on for the latest in our series, Game Mode, this time remaking classic video games. Later, we hear from someone leading the team that's remade one of the most popular fantasy online games. But first, joining us from NPR headquarters in Washington, D.C., is James Mastromarino. He's a producer for NPR's Here and Now, and he also edits gaming coverage at NPR. James, it's great to have you back.
19: It's so good to be back.
13: And with us from Kansas City, Missouri, is Rebecca Valentine. She's a senior writer for the gaming news site Kotaku. Rebecca, welcome back to you as well.
19: Hi, it's great to be back.
13: And we want to hear from you. What are your thoughts about game remakes? Do you have suggestions for a game that should be remade? And if you have a favorite remake, tell us what makes it your favorite. You can email us at 1A@WAMU.org. So, Rebecca, first, let's get our definition straight. Games can be remade, but they can also be remastered. What do those terms mean?
19: Well, it can be a little wishy-washy and the lines can be blurry, but very generally, a remaster is when you take an older video game of some sort and then you bring it to a more modern platform. So something that people are playing games on today, typically, generally with a few upgrades. So maybe they're visual upgrades. Maybe it wasn't in HD before. Now it's in HD now. Maybe you fix like some movement controls to make it a little easier. Maybe you add some accessibility options, but generally it is the same game. It looks the same. The models are maybe a little nicer looking, but it's all the same. The gameplay is the same. It's all the same. A remake is when you build something new from the ground up based on the original. So you mentioned Final Fantasy VII Remake. That you can look at that and that doesn't look or sound or play anything like the original Final Fantasy VII did. But if you put the two games side by side, you see it's clearly the same game, just redone in a more modern style from the ground up, not reusing any of that old stuff to work off of.
13: I mean, James, where do gamers find joy in playing a game you've already played? I mean, if it requires spending more money and making sure you have the latest hardware to go along with it, it's like, okay, that's an investment. But especially when we're talking about more of a remaster than a full remake, I mean, what's the fun in that?
20: Yeah, well, a lot of it is trying to relive the place that you were when you originally played those games. For example, the Baldur's Gate original games, Baldur's Gate 3 was a huge hit, but numbers 1 and 2 came out in the 90s and early aughts. Those have been remastered. And I've dabbled with them again, and they are relatively faithful. They keep much of the same graphics, but they're tuned in such a way that it's meant to evoke the feeling, even as it's cleaning up many of the things behind the scenes, because fundamentally, games are still tech products. So these remasters are meant to bring them up to contemporary hardware in a way that is seamless, and ideally, you might not even notice.

0: when this began. I do think the increase is pretty easy to explain just because gamers are getting older. Like all these people who played games when we were, you know, like 10, 11, 12 years old, we have like this deep nostalgia for those kinds of games. And now we're thinking about them a lot. I mean, maybe we're playing modern games as well, but we're looking back on that nostalgia and that feeling we had from our childhood. And maybe, you know, maybe we're looking at the games the youths are playing now and thinking, man, that's not for me. I wish I could play Resident Evil again or whatever.
1: Not the youths, Rebecca. James, what about for you? Is it mostly about nostalgia, do you think, or is there something else?
2: Yeah, we talk about 20-year nostalgia cycles and 30-year nostalgia cycles. I mean, the thing is, like, Final Fantasy, we mentioned 7 up top. Like, that game was looking backwards as soon as 1999, with, like, Final Fantasy 9 was a game that was deeply reflective of its past and trying to represent the earliest games in the franchise. So there's always, like, a really sliding scale between a remake to a spiritual successor to something that is kind of secretly a sequel, like the Final Fantasy VII remake trilogy that it's now become. So I think this has ramped up as more gamers grow older and the population gets bigger, and we all expect things to be accessible on these devices that cost us hundreds of dollars.
3: We're talking to NPR gaming coverage editor James Mastromarino and Rebecca Valentine, senior writer for the website Kotaku. And we're hearing from you. Sabrina emails, the greatest video game remake of all time and will always be The Last of Us Part 1. I'll take no arguments. I will never stop being grateful to Naughty Dog for taking one of the best games of all time and remaking it meticulously with incredible modern visuals. I've sunk hundreds and hundreds of hours into the original and the remake and always go back for more. It's such a joy to be able to revisit this story and gameplay I love in such a visually stunning way. Rebecca, is there a remake you find yourself going back to?
0: I really enjoy the remakes of Pokemon Gold and Silver. The remakes are called Pokemon Heart Gold and Soul Silver, and I think they are some of the best Pokemon games out there and some of the best remakes out there. Gold and Silver were incredible games to begin with. I have a lot of nostalgia for them. They were my first Pokemon games, so maybe I'm a little biased. But I do think they're generally regarded as just really good remakes of really good games, not just because they very accurately recaptured the world of Pokemon from that time, but did so in a way that brought things, like James was saying, brought things up to modern day. They added some features, they smoothed some things out that needed smoothing out, but they were still fundamentally these incredible games. They just looked and felt better. And man, I love those.
3: James, what about for you? Is there a remake you go back to?
2: Oh, man. Well, I really sympathize with that because I grew up with the original Pokemon Gold. But I go back to the Resident Evil remakes. Capcom has really kind of set a standard for what third-person action horror games look like with Resident Evil. I specifically think of the remake of Resident Evil 2. And that was, I think, a really thoughtful way to reapproach the story from ages back and really ignited my love for a ridiculous action hero named Leon Kennedy. That's his origin story. But I do think there's a peril there of a remake sort of eclipsing the original. Warts and all, there is a trade-off and a balance.
3: Well, we got this from a member of our text club. Assassin's Creed's developer just redid a game that they released years ago. The problem I have is they're charging full price for a rerun. I mean, Rebecca, why do developers and publishers want to invest time and resources into remaking games rather than trying to find that next big original hit?
0: It's popular. I mean, it makes them money to do so. Like there's a proven formula that we have seen with all these games where we have learned that if we remake something that used to be very popular, we will make just as much money, if not more in some cases. I mean, I don't know the exact numbers on Black Flag, but it seems like that game's done very well for Ubisoft, like possibly comparable to or better than, I don't know, to some of its more recent brand new Assassin's Creed games.
3: Well, James, I see you nodding your head there. Did the game do really well?
2: I believe it did, yes. The last big full featured sequel in that series, Shadows, had a little bit of a rocky start and then performed about average for the series. And I think Black Flag has done extremely well because it was the time when everyone had soft and warm and fuzzy feelings towards the Assassin's Creed series before we all got burnt out on it. I have my own issues with the remake, but it is an interesting

0: attempt to get back to that pirate sea shanty love.
1: We're talking to James Mastro Marino. He's a producer for Here and Now and edits gaming coverage for NPR. Also, Rebecca Valentine, senior writer at Kotaku. Joseph writes, my favorite game remake is probably the Resident Evil 4 remake. The original Resident Evil 4 is already one of the most influential games ever made, so remaking it was a pretty dangerous proposition. What I love about the remake is that it doesn't treat the original like something broken that needed to be fixed. It preserves its identity while reconsidering the parts that actually benefited from 20 years of hindsight. The controls, pacing, characterization, and atmosphere are modernized, but underneath it all, it's still Resident Evil 4. To me, that's what a good remake should be. But we still love to hear from you. Email us at 1a@wamu.org. And coming up, we hear from a game developer who this summer saw a decades-long dream of a remake come to life. That's just ahead.

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0: And learn that...
2: How did we all buy into this idea?
0: Everything we think we know that happened to Pompeii...
1: I don't know.
0: ...is wrong.
1: Oh, it popped!
0: That's on the next Radiolab.
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5: April showers are known to bring May flowers, but it's also the time of year when billions of birds are migrating overnight and insects are emerging, buzzing back to life. 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Springtime birds and insects, next time on 1A.
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5: This is 1A. I'm Jen White. We're talking about video game remakes as part of our series Game Mode. With us are Rebecca Valentine, a senior writer for the gaming news website Kotaku, and James Mastromarino. He's a producer for WBUR's Here and Now and edits gaming coverage for NPR. Now let's bring a new voice into the conversation. Joining us from San Diego is Dave Yusefi. He's the executive producer of EverQuest Legends. That's a reimagining of EverQuest, an online multiplayer fantasy role-playing video game from 1999. Dave, welcome to 1A.
8: Thanks for having me.
5: So again, this is a remake of a pretty legendary title, but before you released EverQuest Legends this past June, there was just EverQuest. So just describe the game for us. What was that original title like?
8: So original EverQuest was released in 1999, and it was one of the very first what we call MMOs, massively multiplayer online games. Basically gives you a persistent world, a fantasy world in which you can log in and play a character, and you can adventure and, you know, kill orcs, and eventually you gain enough power to kill dragons, and you play with your friends, and it's one of the first sort of role-playing online fantasy games with a persistent 3D world.
5: What was your experience of playing that original EverQuest?
8: So I started playing EverQuest around, I don't remember exactly, 1999 or 2000, right around the time that the first expansion, Kunark, came out. And my experience was, you know, it just took me by surprise. I had been really into computer games, but I had never seen anything like EverQuest before. I had never experienced anything where you could just get sort of swallowed into this 3D fantasy world and just sort of lose your sense of reality and just get completely immersed in the game. And I was just immediately hooked. I played it for years. I played EverQuest 2 after I played EverQuest. And ultimately, it led to me getting a job at the company. At the time, it was called Sony Online Entertainment. It's what eventually led me to the company that makes EverQuest. I loved it that much.
5: How much of the appeal of the game was the multiplayer aspect for you?
8: For me, I think there was certainly, that was a big part of it, especially in the beginning, because I was playing with my close friends and we were in what's called a guild together. So, you know, we would spend time with, you know, other friends in the game and we would adventure together and kill things together. But my take on the game really was that, like, I always wanted a more casual version of it. I loved playing with my friends, but I also wanted a version of it where I could just play it solo if I wanted to, or I could just play it for an hour or two, whereas the original game really required many hours and days of effort to really accomplish what you wanted to do in the game. And so, I mean, for me, the multiplayer was important, but maybe less so than I think for other folks. So it's, yeah, I think that's a personal thing.
5: So tell me about why now was the right time to remake EverQuest into something a little new.
8: So for us, I think the timing really comes down to an opportunity. We have, for EverQuest, we have fans, you know, like lifelong fans in our audience, in our community, who are also talented engineers, they're game designers, they are artists. And we have a community of folks that actually make their own versions of EverQuest. These are like small, non-commercial, private servers that are sort of their own takes on EverQuest. And, you know, different game companies have, they're called emulators. They viewed emulators, you know, they deal with emulators in different ways. You know, some of them, they just shut them down. In our case, we've been tolerant of them as long as they follow certain strict guidelines. And in any event, I saw an opportunity last year to collaborate with some of our biggest fans, who are these emulator makers, to have them collaborate with us to make the game. So all of the development is actually being done by a community of EverQuest fans. And, you know, basically I oversee the project and lead the development, but all the development's being done by, I'll give them a shout out to Game John, the folks who are very talented, huge, passionate fans, and have done a great job with the game.
5: Well, we're still hearing from you. Dave in Silver Spring, Maryland writes, I'm in my 60s and have been gaming for 30 plus years. I find that I'm usually disappointed when I play remasters of games that I've played before. I think that's more a comment on my personality than the product, but I enjoy remakes because they allow me to play franchises I may not have played the first time around, but with modern aesthetics and graphics. Rebecca, the EverQuest Legends team did a lot of work to dig up the original art assets and music from that 1999 game. How often do we see this kind of preservation work go hand in hand with remaking or remastering a classic?
9: It can vary. So with remasters, certainly it's much more common because it's, you know, it's if you take like the original game and then, you know, just like make the graphics better or improve some little things about it, you know, you're obviously still preserving a lot of what that core game is, though it's not always guaranteed. One of my favorite stories is of the Chrono Cross remaster from a couple of years ago. They apparently did not have access to the entire full game when doing that, so they had to kind of cobble some of it together. But then, you know, in other cases, things are just done entirely from the ground up because maybe you don't have access or maybe for whatever reason, especially with remakes, you want to do something totally different. Again, Final Fantasy VII Remake is a great example of that. Cloud's big blocky arms are not the character you were running around playing in that game. And then in other cases, people will try really hard to preserve very intricate things. One of my favorite examples of this one is the Ocarina of Time, Legend of Zelda Ocarina of Time 3DS Remake. They kept in bugs from the original because they were trying so hard to preserve the feel of that original game. There were some very beloved bugs in that game that people really liked that they managed to keep in.
5: Oh, Jamie in Cincinnati sent us this message on Vox Pop. I would love to see fully remastered versions of Witcher 1 and Witcher 2. The Witcher 3 was a masterpiece. It's one of the most popular games ever, and to see the earlier games reworked to modern levels of image quality and playability would be amazing. James, what do we know about how different companies decide when and whether to remake or remaster a game?
10: Well, the first thing I have to say is that CD Projekt Red is reportedly making a Witcher 1 remake.
5: Ah.
10: We just don't know when it's happening, but it's among the things they're working on. But the question is when, and I think a lot of it has to do with their shareholders. It has to do with the fact that these are generally very safe bets. But, like, how much distance needs to pass before you can remake something? Like, The Last of Us Part 1 was mentioned. That's a remake of a game that originally came out in 2013, then was remastered shortly thereafter. So it felt like all of these things kind of came out within, like, a decade of each other. And then, of course, there was the HBO show, which is another big reason to come up with another big version of the game that you can sell at a full sticker price. So I think it's a combination of all those factors, distance and also just at the timing the market works.
5: Dave, I want you to take us back to when you first sat down with your team to start deciding what to keep, what to change as you reimagined EverQuest. What were those early conversations like?
8: So they're pretty deep, and there's a lot of debate, right? Because you want to make sure that you don't lose what makes EverQuest EverQuest. You don't want to lose the magic of the game, but at the same time, you do need to make sure, at least this was our goal, to make sure that the reimagined version of EverQuest, which became EverQuest Legends, that it would be appealing and approachable to a modern audience, that it had certain quality of life features, that it played like a modern game, that it respected people's time. And in order to make those decisions, basically you have to go almost feature by feature and work through them. And there's a lot of compromise. And like I said, there's a lot of debate. But that's really the only way to do it. And we created a very detailed design document that sort of captured all of the decisions we made in terms of the direction we wanted to go. So, you know, they were pretty intense, but I think that we mostly landed in the right spot.
5: We're talking to Dave Yusefi, executive producer of EverQuest Legends. Also with us, Kotaku's senior writer, Rebecca Valentine, and James Mastromarino. He's a producer for Here and Now, who also edits video game coverage at NPR. We got this question from Daryl, who asks, Sony announced it's ending physical disc production of games, which raises a lot of questions among gamers, including about ownership. Given that and the rising costs of consoles and hardware, what value can remakes bring to the games industry through this time of change? I want to get to Daryl's question in just a second, but James, first, just remind us, how is the video gaming industry doing right now as more revenue comes from remakes and remasters?
10: Yeah, so Becca is sort of chuckling to herself because, yeah, it's a tough time. We saw a huge investment in the gaming industry during the pandemic when everyone was caught up at home, and we've seen a years-long contraction, lots of layoffs. So I've heard 2026 called in some quarters of the internet the year of the remakes because it makes sense that these are the projects that companies want to invest in when things otherwise look very perilous. So it's not great, and the Sony decision about discs is kind of part of that because they're trying to cut out the middleman and basically sell directly to customers so they can keep more of the profits, but it was soundly criticized online and kind of disturbing to people who care about games preservation.
5: So, Rebecca, to your thoughts, how do remakes fit into this broader moment?
9: Complicatedly. That's not a word. In a complicated manner. One of the big issues with Sony, one of the multiple big issues with Sony moving away from physical disc production is, as Daryl said, the question of digital ownership, right? So I have a digital copy of this game, and all of a sudden it could disappear from my digital library at any time. There have been instances of games just suddenly becoming unavailable for whatever reason. Whereas if I have a physical copy on a disc, I own that game. I can put it into, if I have a console that can play it, I can put it into that console anytime. And assuming it doesn't have some sort of online requirement component that I have to be able to access to play it, then I can play that game. And so I own that game. So remakes are sort of funny because on one hand, physical copies of older games, like especially the further back you go from the 90s, can be really expensive depending on what it is. If it was really popular or if there are very few copies of that available, it's also very sometimes prohibitive to get these older consoles because consoles can be expensive or difficult to find to play these older games on. So on one hand, a remake could make that game more accessible to everyone so they don't have to spend that money. But on the other hand, if we're moving into an all digital future, then there's this whole other question of ownership. There are questions of, I can't buy used games anymore. I can't buy games at lower prices. So I'm going to have to buy these digital remakes at full price, $60, $70, $80, however much that is. So remakes fit in sort of a weird place where on one hand, it's a great way to make sure older games are more accessible to more people in the modern day, but they themselves can be prohibitive in other ways.
5: James, your thoughts?
10: Well, the thing I wanted to add is, oftentimes, a company will actually delist the earlier version of a game, even if it was remastered. So I think that happened with Persona 3 after Persona 3 Reload came out. It became much harder to get on digital platforms because they were pushing you towards the $70 release or the $60, $70 release. That was considered just an upgrade. Why wouldn't you want it? Well, maybe you want the original game for preservation purposes, or maybe you just want a cheaper game.
5: Well, we got this email from Joseph who says, Interesting, given you're talking about remaking EverQuest, another MMO game, World of Warcraft, has in some ways gone in the exact opposite direction. Rather than remake the original WoW with modern systems and conveniences, the developer Blizzard discovered there was a substantial audience that wanted the old game back more or less as it was. It's especially interesting because in many parts of the player community, that classic mode isn't treated as an antiquated version of the real modern game. There are players who genuinely consider it the superior version. Dave, what did you ultimately choose to change about EverQuest Legends, and what did you keep the same?
11: I'll start with what we kept the same. And I think, most strikingly would be the graphics. We kept the graphics, the original music, the original spell effects. And when I say we kept them the same, we really had to sort of dig them out of the archives and sort of reestablish the game as it existed in 1999, because nobody had really seen it for over 20 years. And in fact, we kind of surprised ourselves as we started to put it back together. We're like, oh yeah, that is what the game was like back then. But so that was what we did in terms of trying to keep the original version of the game. In terms of what we changed, we really wanted to make this more approachable for casual players and for folks who just wanted to play maybe for an hour or two at a time, maybe a few days a week, so you didn't have to devote so much time in order to make progress in the game. And to that, and also to just make it, more modern, we streamlined the user interface. We added things like floating combat text. We added lots of gameplay designs and mechanisms that allow the player to create a more powerful character. So we have something called multi-classing. It allows you to be, for example, a warrior and a wizard and a rogue all at the same time. So you have a lot more power in the game, and you can take on, creatures more easily. So, it was this balance between the original look and feel of the game, versus also adding in convenience features and a lot more power for the players.
5: Well, let's go to our inbox. We got this message from Nico in Hyattsville, Maryland.
12: My favorite remaster of a classic game is The Legend of Zelda Ocarina of Time 3D. The original came out in 1998 on the Nintendo 64, and the 3DS remake came out in 2011. I think it did a great job of improving the game without losing what made the original special. The graphics were completely updated, and the controls and menus were made much easier to use, and they've even added gyro aiming features and better item management. It also included the Master Quest, which had previously appeared on the Nintendo GameCube re-release of the Ocarina of Time, and it made the dungeons more complicated, changed enemy and item placement, and it even gave experienced players a much harder challenge.
5: Thanks for that message, Nico. Another of you texted, make sure you mention the highly anticipated Switch 2 remake of the Nintendo 64 game, The Legend of Zelda, Ocarina of Time. I'm so excited for this. Dave, it can be a little dicey when you're revisiting and maybe changing something beloved, whether that's a game or a TV show or whatever. Fans have strong feelings about that. How are fans responding to your remake?
11: Yes, it can be very dicey. We're super happy with the fan reaction. We currently have over 60,000 people in our Discord, which is, where our main community hangout is online. Of course, there are always differing opinions, and we try to balance the game as well as we can. But overall, the reaction has been very positive. People are, generally speaking, loving the game. And, you know, I think they're really enjoying this new version of our world of Norrath inside of EverQuest Legends.
5: We're discussing video game remakes as part of our ongoing series, Game Mode. We're here with Dave Yusefi, the executive producer of EverQuest Legends, Rebecca Valentine, senior writer for Kotaku, and James Mastromarino. He's a producer for Here and Now and edits video game coverage for NPR. Still to come, what studios have gotten remakes right, the ones fans have not liked, and what's coming out soon. That's just ahead. This is 1A.

0: On the next Fresh Air, actor Yahya Abdul-Mateen II. Up for an Emmy for his role in Marvel's Wonder Man, he tells us about playing a struggling actor with a secret, losing the role of a lifetime when Disney canceled the show, and his unlikely path to an acting career. He was a city planner until a layoff changed everything. 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
9: Let's get back to our discussion about video game remakes. It's the latest in our gaming series, Game Mode. We're here with Rebecca Valentine. She's a senior writer for the gaming news sites Kotaku. Also with us, James Mastromarino, a producer for WBUR's Here and Now. He also edits gaming coverage for NPR. And Dave Yusefi. He's the executive producer of EverQuest Legends. That's a new remake of a popular online game from 1999. And here's a message we got from one of you in Arizona.
10: Here's the thing. When it comes to video games, it's how the game plays and how it feels. And even a crunchy old game like Space Invaders or Pong can be thrilling. And sometimes the graphics and stuff like that, they just, they're overdone and they really don't hit how it feels.
9: Thanks for that message, Bob. Another of you texted, games are like movies. There is a limit for remakes. Well, you can still send your thoughts on remakes, especially remakes that are upcoming. What games are you waiting for? Email us at 1a@wamu.org. We got this from Joshua in Minneapolis, who says, remember that these older games also run on older hardware. Not everyone wants to go out and buy a whole new console just to play a game. Plus, the vintage gamer market is already crazy. That said, recently I've been enjoying the Katamari Damacy remaster. I mean, Rebecca, where does the hardware part fit into this conversation?
11: Yeah, I was kind of touching on that earlier, but, you know, games, as James mentioned earlier, are technology, and technology evolves over time. We get new consoles every several years or so. And, you know, if you want to play an old game from like the 90s or something, you maybe... the company that made it has made it available digitally on some service or another. But if it's not, then you have to go back and find a PS2, a PS1, a Nintendo 64, whatever old console it was released on. You not only have to find that old console, but you also have to find an old physical copy of that game. And depending if that game was really popular, then there's a chance that it might be affordable to you and findable, because maybe there's a lot of copies of it that were produced, but there's also kind of an equal chance that it still is popular and therefore good working copies of it, because technology degrades over time, this stuff breaks. Good working copies of it might be super expensive. Not to keep bringing up Pokemon, but Pokemon is a really great example of that. Old copies of like Red, Blue, Yellow, Gold, Silver, Crystal, those really old games that still work, those things can go for a lot of money, especially if you want them like nicely in the box.
9: I just want to mention, we did a show a few weeks ago about how the AI build out is driving up the price of everything from laptop computers to game consoles. And we heard from a lot of gamers who expressed concerns about the expense of buying new consoles. You can find that conversation over at the1a.org. You know, if I'm trying to think of this through the studio perspective. And, you know, part of the work for them, I would imagine, is bringing new people to games. And so if you don't have a relationship to an original game, how are they kind of, I guess, bridging that gap? And I'll come to you first on this, Dave, because if you didn't play the original EverQuest, are you marketing this new remake in a way to try to draw in people to this experience even if they don't have that nostalgic connection?
12: Absolutely. Actually, that's a really big part of this effort, is that we really want to introduce EverQuest Legends, not only, you know, to existing or former players for the nostalgia of it, but also to like a newer generation of gamers. And we are seeing it resonate. And, you know, we have gotten, you know, different types of feedback indicating that there is a very substantial portion of the audience that never played EverQuest. Some of them are hearing about EverQuest through, you know, friends and family. There was a great comment online, something about, you know, oh, I'm playing the game that my, you know, my great grandpa played, which is hard to imagine, but, you know, I suppose it's possible. But we also are seeing a lot of pickup just through, you know, the streaming on Twitch and, you know, new generations of gamers seeing the game on Twitch and going, oh, what is that? That looks like a lot of fun. And that definitely is a big part of our target market.
9: James, how are you seeing studios attract new gamers to the remake market?
13: Well, I know a lot of people that are playing Final Fantasy VII Remake and Rebirth that didn't actually play the original game. And so, as an earlier caller said, like, it is an opportunity to pick up with a series that you might have heard from all of the legends that circulate about it. That was the case with me and much of the Resident Evil catalog. I didn't realize, like, all of these games were so influential until I replayed them through these remakes. And the trick is that you can't sand off all the edges, right? Like, you still want it to retain the core of the original. And some people would argue that that happens all too often when studios do this.
9: Well, David, it makes me wonder whether you and your team looked at other games for inspiration as you were approaching remaking EverQuest. Did you look to other legacy titles to get some guidance?
12: You know, I would say that not really. I mean, we are certainly aware of other game companies that have done remakes or remasters. And so, you know, we knew that there could be an audience out there, but we really sort of had our own vision for what we wanted this game to be. And I think it's driven just by the fact that we remember the original, or at least I remember the original EverQuest. One of your callers had a great point about how a game plays and feels. I like to analogize it to like a classic record, right? It's like, it's not the fact, it doesn't matter necessarily whether the game was made using the best or most modern technology. The point is, you know, if it has a certain feel, if it plays a certain way, if it has a certain magic that makes it fun, then it will resonate, I believe, you know, with any audience, as long as you present it, you know, as a game that is approachable and is sort of tuned, you know, for a modern audience.
9: Rebecca, I'm curious to hear whether you've seen any pitfalls that studios remaking games are falling into. You know, maybe a decision that seemed like a good idea at the time, but it just didn't land with fans.
11: One that comes to mind is the, I'm so sorry, I'm just leaning on Pokemon here, but I think about it a lot. They did remakes a couple of years ago of Pokemon Diamond and Pearl. And they were called Pokemon Brilliant Diamond and Pokemon Shining Pearl. And I personally liked them quite a bit. So if you're looking at my review out there, I did like them genuinely, but the fans did not like them. And one of the reasons the fans didn't like them is because there was a third game called Pokemon Platinum that upgraded a lot of the features from Diamond and Pearl originally when they came out. And the remakes just seemed to throw a lot of that out. A lot of the things that people really loved about that upgraded version were not in there. There were also just a lot of bugs. Sometimes remakes get made and there's just a bunch of like weird things wrong with it that distract from the core game that people really loved. And if that's not cleaned up, then people are just going to look back at the original and say, well, this is better. I'm just going to go play this.
9: James, what about you? Any pitfalls you've seen?
13: Oh, gosh. Well, the Warcraft 3 Reforged game from Blizzard was a disaster, basically. There was a lot of things that fans really hated about it, from the art design to the way the multiplayer was implemented. And Blizzard took that to heart because Diablo II Resurrected is a lot more faithful and even has this cool feature where you can toggle between the original pixelated art to the more upscaled art. And it still feels a lot like the original game, even though they bolted a lot of kind of contemporary live service elements to it. So kind of a cautionary tale from our folks at Blizzard.
9: It's interesting in listening to you talk. It sounds like nostalgia is a key ingredient in remakes, but it's also a bit of a double-edged sword. You can lean into the nostalgia, remind players of why they loved the original game, but you can't do that too much because you might risk making a remaster or in like leaning away from nostalgia, you might eliminate parts of the games that really attracted players in the first place. Dave, what role did nostalgia play in the development process for EverQuest?
12: You know, I think it was an important piece of it, but I would say that as we designed the game and as we developed the game, there was more emphasis actually on ensuring that the game was going to be fun for a more modern audience, that it wasn't actually going to play like the original game did. And there was also a real focus on making sure that we were doing everything we could to make the game appealing to like a newer generation of gamers. Like that is a very important part of what we're trying to do, because the game is incredible and it should be experienced by everybody, not just folks who used to play the game or have, you know, a sort of a long history with EverQuest. So, I mean, it's always a balance. And of course, the nostalgia is important. I was the biggest proponent of going back to the original look and feel, graphics, you know, spell effects, etc. But I would say really the sort of the North Star for us was making sure that this was going to be a modern game that had a broad appeal.
9: We're talking to Dave Yusefi. He's executive producer of fantasy game remake EverQuest Legends. Also with us, James Mastromarino. He edits video game coverage for NPR. And Rebecca Valentine, senior writer for Kotaku. We're hearing from lots of you. Nicholas in Indianapolis left us this message on 1A Vox Pop. My favorite video game revival is without a doubt old school RuneScape. It's a preserved version of the 2007 RuneScape role-playing game, and it has been so wildly successful, even compared to their newest version of RuneScape. You are getting big high fives from Rebecca Valentine, Nicholas. We also heard from Kyle, who emails, one of the best remakes for me has to be Black Mesa, a fan-made remake fully released by the Crowbar Collective in 2020 with the blessing of Valve, the developer of the original game, Half-Life, from 1998. For the Half-Life community of gamers, it felt like a breath of fresh air in a game that was already groundbreaking when it was first released, and fed a desire to see the next installment in that series. If we've arrived at this era where developers, especially the biggest game companies, what we call, you know, AAA studios, want to fill their release calendars with more remakes, and those remakes have generally succeeded at getting players' attentions, Rebecca, to what extent does that create a crowding out problem in the industry for new games that aren't established properties?
11: I would say it does create that sort of problem. But I do think that one of the reasons that these remakes are getting made, we've touched on this already, is that they tend to be safer bets. Like if you know a game did very, very well, you know, 20 years ago, and you know there's still a fan community that's really into it, you know it's going to do well now. And right now, it's really expensive to make a game, even if it's a remake of something else. It takes years to do, and it can be very, very risky for companies to come out with something that's brand new, like just a totally new idea. They might spend millions and millions of dollars on this thing and years and years of their time, and then it might be a total flop and go nowhere for them. So I think increasingly companies are foregoing those risky newer games, and they're turning to remakes as safer bets. And on one hand, that's cool for people like me who see their favorite games get remade and get to enjoy those. But on the other hand, it means that there's probably, we will never know what would have happened, but maybe something cool could have been invented with that time and that budget and that money that we've never seen before. And we never will see it because that team was doing something else with that time. And because the industry is a mess, they're all going to get laid off at the end of it anyway.
9: Well, as Rebecca said, James, the industry is a mess. Is there any sign that this trend is slowing down, or do you think we're going to be in the remake era for a while?
13: No, there are no signs that it's slowing down. I think the best that you could say is that we are seeing consolidation between the biggest companies starting to ease up just a little bit. More smaller studios are getting spun off. That happened at Microsoft when their new head of the Xbox division came in. They started to negotiate with other companies, which was, you know, a bloodbath. But the upside could be that we'll have smaller studios making more things on their own. But I think in general, the big top players, as you mentioned, the AAA studios are looking for all of these remakes, and that's going to take up the time. There's an argument to be made that that's keeping the lights on so that another team within the company can work on something new. But we keep on hearing of cancellations of games that are trying to push things forward, whereas the remakes largely stay on the release schedule.
9: Yeah, Dave, who do you think will enjoy EverQuest Legends if people are listening to our conversation and they haven't picked up the game yet? Who do you think it's for?
14: I think it's for anybody who likes a casual online game. If you like the kind of games that you log into a virtual world and you can explore, like a sandbox, if you like, you know, some adventure, or you like to, I mean, it'll appeal to you if you like to, you know, crawl dungeons and kill creatures and build up your character. If you like trade skilling, if you like to just sort of hang out and, you know, enjoy meeting other people in an online world. You know, it really, I think, appeals to anyone who likes that sort of persistent multiplayer online experience.
9: Well, Rebecca and James, I want to give you the last word here. If people want to dive into modern remakes to get a sense of, you know, what developers are doing, how they're innovating, are there specific remakes you'd suggest picking up? Rebecca, I'll come to you first.
11: I'm going to very quickly give you two. If you just want to play a really, really good game that you probably didn't play when it was out originally, Live Alive on Nintendo Switch is freaking incredible. It's beautiful. They preserved everything that was really good about that game and then also tacked a little extra onto the ending. It's so, so good. I am obsessed with Final Fantasy VII Remake and the trilogy. I think it is a very cool examination of what it means to remake a game at all. Because they're doing some very interesting things, especially given the big moment, the big twist of Final Fantasy VII that I won't spoil here. But they do some interesting mind games with the player on that one, and I think it's very cool.
9: James, briefly, your thoughts?
13: Yeah, we'll see how they can possibly bring that to a conclusion with the upcoming final game of that trilogy. I would say give a shout-out to Digital Eclipse, which are doing great preservation work. They basically make museum pieces of really formative games, among them The Making of Karateka, a classic game by Jordan Mechner.
9: And we did spend an hour of Game-O talking about the gaming archive and how to preserve it. You can find that at the 1A.org. That's James Mastromarino. He's a producer for WBUR's Here and Now. He also edits gaming coverage for NPR. Rebecca Valentine, senior writer for the gaming news site Kotaku, and Dave Yusefi. He's the executive producer of EverQuest Legends, a remake of a popular online game. Thanks to you all. Today's producers were Chris Castano and Michael Falero. And this program comes to you from WAMU, part of American University in Washington, distributed by NPR. I'm Jen White. Todd Zwillick is with you for tomorrow's News Roundup. Hope you tune in. Thanks for listening, and we'll talk more soon. This is 1A.

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3: From WHYY in Philadelphia, this is Fresh Air. I'm Tanya Mosley in Los Angeles. Today, actor Yahya Abdul-Mateen II. He's nominated for an Emmy for his performance as a struggling actor with a secret in the Marvel series Wonder Man. 2 weeks after his nomination, Disney announced the series would not return for a second season. But getting laid off is actually how Mateen found acting in the first place.
4: I keep on getting laid off and losing jobs. What up with that? But you know, every time I do, it turns into something better. You know what I mean? So I wonder what this one's gonna turn into.
3: We talk about the cancellation, his family and early career ambitions, and how acting helped him overcome his stutter. Plus, one hope he has for Emmy night.
4: If I meet Steve Carell, then that'll be real dope.
3: Also, film critic Justin Chang reviews teenage sex and death at Camp Miasma. First News.
5: Live from NPR News, I'm Giles Snyder. 5,000 sailors aboard the USS Abraham Lincoln aircraft carrier are headed home to California. NPR's Quill Lawrence reports the ship is being relieved after nearly 9 months at sea.
6: The USS George Washington, another aircraft carrier, has arrived in the Middle East to support the war with Iran, according to U.S. Central Command. That means the Abraham Lincoln can finally head home after a record-breaking 9 months at sea. Aircraft carriers look huge, but space below decks for the crew is tight, especially after more than 270 days with no shore leave. NPR has reported that Iranian attacks disrupted the Navy's regular supply chains, which led to food shortages, poor sanitation, and mental health issues. CENTCOM Commander Admiral Brad Cooper made a visit to the Lincoln on Saturday and acknowledged the strains of such a long deployment. President Trump was asked about the issue and said the deployment was, quote, not nearly long enough. Quill Lawrence, NPR News.
5: In Washington, a Democratic congresswoman is asking a federal judge to block the John F. Kennedy Center from putting President Trump's name back on the building's facade and renaming the grounds in Trump's honor. NPR's Chloe Veltman reports the center says it will seek to carry out that plan after Labor Day.
7: Representative Joyce Beatty's emergency injunction filed Thursday evening argues the Kennedy Center board's actions defy the court's May ruling that only Congress can alter the center's name and that the center must memorialize President Kennedy alone. Norm Eisen is a member of Beatty's legal team.
8: Donald Trump lost in court once. Now he and his supporters are trying to deface the Kennedy Center yet again.
7: The board added President Trump's name above John F. Kennedy's on the complex's front entrance last December. It was removed in June. The existing signage has remained hidden under tarps ever since. The Kennedy Center did not respond to NPR's request for comment. Chloe Veltman, NPR News.
5: The national debt now stands at a record $40 trillion. The Treasury Department's announcement this week came just 5 months after the national debt hit $39 trillion. Experts say the growing debt is already affecting Americans. Martha Gimbel is with the Yale Budget Lab.
9: One of the things that happens when the government is borrowing this much money is that it drives up interest rates, right? Investors think, this is weird, and so then they ask the federal government to pay them more money in order to take on that debt. But then that means that the rest of us have to compete with Treasury to get people to lend us money.
5: Interest rates rose Thursday despite Treasury Secretary Scott Bessent's move to calm the bond market with his announcement this week that Treasury would double the size of a bond buyback program. A key benchmark for mortgage rates rose back above 4.6%. This is NPR. The Syrian foreign minister has made his first visit to Pakistan in nearly two decades. NPR's Dia Hadid reports this follows Israeli attacks on a Syrian air base near the Turkish border.
10: Pakistan's foreign office says the two sides will, quote, exchange views on regional and international developments. The visit by the Syrian foreign minister, Asad Hassan al-Shaybani, spotlights the region's shifting security architecture, one where Pakistan has assumed regional military prominence. The visit comes after Pakistan, Saudi Arabia, and Syria's powerful neighbor, Turkey, signed a defense agreement on August 7. That came after Pakistan signed a defense agreement with Saudi Arabia alone, and after Kuwait ratified a defense agreement with Pakistan. Analysts see the regional agreement between Saudi Arabia and Turkey and Pakistan as hardening their borders against Israel, which has struck neighbors of all three countries in recent years, including Syria. Dia Hadid, NPR News.
5: Federal agents have seized electronic devices from former California Democratic Congressman Eric Swalwell. According to a person familiar with the matter who spoke to NPR, they stopped Swalwell at the San Francisco airport on Saturday and have also searched his Washington, D.C. home as part of the investigation into allegations of sexual misconduct. Swalwell has denied the allegations. He resigned his House seat in April. Most of the major financial markets in Asia headed toward declines for the week amid the ongoing sell-off in global bond markets. The markets are mixed in Friday trading. Japan's benchmark Nikkei down 0.4%. I'm Jael Snyder. This is NPR News.
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13: This is Fresh Air. I'm Tanya Mosley, and my guest today is Yahya Abdul-Mateen II. He's nominated for an Emmy for the Marvel series Wonder Man. He plays Simon Williams, a struggling actor with a secret. He has real superpowers, and if anyone finds out, he doesn't just lose his career, he loses his freedom. Abdul-Mateen grew up in both New Orleans and Oakland, studied architecture at UC Berkeley, and worked as a city planner until a layoff sent him to the Yale School of Drama. He booked his first major role in 2015, nearing 30, and since then he's performed on Broadway in Top Dog, Underdog, been cast as Black Manta in Aquaman, Bobby Seale in The Trial of the Chicago 7, the lead in Candyman, and won an Emmy for playing Dr. Manhattan in HBO's Watchmen. Wonder Man made him the lead in his very own Marvel series. And then, 2 weeks after his Emmy nomination, Disney canceled the show a few months after a second season had already been announced. And Yahya Abdul-Mateen II, welcome to Fresh Air.
4: What's up? Thank you. I'm happy to be here.
13: Why are you laughing?
4: You know, I don't really reflect back so far, that far. You know, and when you first you say my name, and then you go through and you tell the story, and then you, when you end it off, you say, and he just lost his job. And now he's sitting in front of me, and he just lost his job. And I just thought that was so, it's so funny the way that I'm being talked about right now.
13: But you know, I mean, there's so much to talk about. The thing about When Marvel approached you, you said, I only have one Marvel dollar to spend.
4: Yeah.
13: Mm-hmm. You asked yourself whether Wonder Man was the actual role that you were going to spend that dollar.
4: Mm-hmm.
13: I'm really curious. I thought that was a really interesting way to talk about entering the Marvel universe and being a part of something that's so big.
4: Mm-hmm.
13: How are you reflecting on it now that you have spent that dollar and you've gone through this journey on this show that is highly respected?
4: Yeah, so far, dollar well spent. For sure. Look at the experience that I had, you know, and I got to put it out. Now, when I said that, I was talking about fun and longevity.
13: Mm-hmm.
4: You know, I was talking specifically against a one-off.
13: a role that is going to stand the test of time and not be a one-off.
4: And at the same time, something that was worth my time and something that I enjoyed. That's what a dollar well spent would be. Now, when I flash to present day and I do reflect back, boy, that, of course it was a dollar well spent. You know, I got to make a fantastic show and I got to play a fantastic character who many people related to.
13: Wonder Man is not a typical Marvel story. Mm-hmm. There's almost no action. Mm-hmm. It's a comedy.
4: Yeah.
13: And it's a comedy about auditioning, shot like an indie film.
4: Yeah.
13: And the hero's battles are with casting directors and in his own head. Your character, Simon Williams, he's a working actor in Los Angeles, years in, without a break, when a reclusive director announces a remake of this cheesy 80s superhero. And Simon goes after the lead. And I actually want to play a clip to set up so folks can know what we're talking about if they haven't seen it.
4: Yeah.
13: And in this scene, he's at his audition for Wonder Man, reading his lines. Let's listen.
4: Simon Williams, reading for Wonder Man. The Embera people believe if a soul fails to turn right after death, it ends up in a dark and treacherous place. Well, I've been to the void. I lived in that screaming silence. I know what it's like. I lost whatever part was left in me that makes a person a person. Until Barnaby pulled me out. No one else ever gave a damn. No one. It's too late for me. But you can still walk away. I'm asking you nicely, just walk away.
13: That's my guest, Yahya Abdul-Mateen II as Simon in Wonder Man. And Yahya, Simon is an over-preparer. He is always in his head. But he gives this performance in his audition that just blows them away.
4: Mm.
13: And I've heard you say that you kind of are the opposite when you're stepping into a role. You get the script, you get the lines down, but you step into that and then you allow yourself to surrender to the actual role. But was there a particular moment where you learned to do that, when you realized that you could know material really deeply

0: And then I'm not afraid to let go of the homework. The homework is there to support me, not to decide what it is that I'm going to do. Often when we're acting with other people and other factors that we're not aware of when we're doing our rehearsal process. So I like to walk do the tightrope dance. That's what it feels like when I am putting myself out there with these words and with my character's intentions, and when I legitimately don't know what's going to happen. It's more fun for me that way. It's more exciting.
1: Hmm. Have you ever wanted a role as bad as Simon wanted Wonder Man?
0: Oh, let me think. There has to be a yes.
1: Yeah?
0: There has to be a yes in there somewhere. I wanted to play Booth, the character that I played in the play called Top Dog, Underdog. I've been wanting to do that for 20 years before I got a chance to do it. But
1: on
0: I never,
1: Broadway,
0: yeah. But I never did pursue it. So I don't know if I've wanted anything. I can't think of anything that I've pursued in the same way that Simon pursued Wonder Man, because he was doing some crazy things for a job. But actors, man, actors, we do all type of things. I was telling stories. I was lying on my resume, I was lying on my resume, you know, back in 2012, talking about all the different skills and accents I could do and things like
1: that. Oh, when you first graduated?
0: When I first, from
1: acting school?
0: No. I hadn't gone to school yet. This was when I was just getting little jobs in the Bay Area, little acting jobs. And I was over exaggerating. I had maybe played the bongos two times and said, yeah, I could do that. So I put it on my resume. I may have done an accent in class one time. So I said, you know, that wasn't too hard. I put that on my resume, you know. But that's what you got to do. You got to, you know, stack the cards in your favor.
1: What and gave you the gall to do it, you know?
0: I didn't know no better. And it was, it was just too much empty space on my resume. So I needed to find things that I could do so I could write them down. I think what gave me the gall, the empty space, that's what gave me the gall.
1: Season one ends with us expecting to now see what Simon is going to be like now that he has all the things that he has been fighting and working toward. He is Wonder Man. And they point to a pattern of Marvel involving Black-led projects.
0: Mm-hmm.
1: There's Wonder Man canceled despite your nomination for an Emmy, Blade dead after 7 years, Ironheart, Armor Wars. It's just a whole bunch. And the argument is that Marvel doesn't protect its Black-led projects.
0: Mm-hmm.
1: You kind of have rejected that. How do you see it?
0: It's not that I've rejected that. I make the observation based off my experience.
1: Mm-hmm.
0: When you look at the history of those projects, and when you put them all together, there's no way around it. It does not look good. It does not look like good business, and it looks like it's certainly not favorable to its Black creatives. That's what it looks like. So I'd be ignorant if I'd be willfully blind if I chose not to make that observation. I'm always interested in the truth, and I'm always interested in what is true for me. And what is true for me is that in the case of Wonder Man, I actually don't know what happened.
1: What did they tell you?
0: I've heard things about viewership. What I would say is that if that is the case, then when it comes to Black-led projects, especially Black-led niche projects, I think they need a little bit more time to cook, because I think Black audiences usually find out and gravitate to the niche projects a little bit slower. They're a little bit behind because they're not always, that's not what's always marketed to us. And I think that it was one of those projects that needed a bit more time to cook if it was going to depend on the Black audience to also give some buoyancy to the, you know, to the numbers of that show.
1: Mm-hmm.
0: Nevertheless, I will circle back and, you know, and always come back to the point that I'm so thankful and, you know, blessed to have been able to be a part of something that was special, that is special. I'm getting so much love out there. And the reason why I think I'm getting so much love is because people are, yes, they do feel for me, but what's actually going on is that they love that show. You know, people really enjoyed that show. And I know what it's like to have one of my favorite shows be canceled or for it to finally end. You got to find a

0: way to fill that, to fill that slot, to fill that void. So I think it's a sign that our, that you know, our show gave a lot of people a lot of, you know, joy and relief and some distraction, you know, in this world. And I do hope that I get another chance to step back into that Wonder Man character.
1: What were you looking forward to for season two? Because it's a slow burn that towards the latter half of the first season, now we're along for the ride for him.
0: Yeah.
1: It ended expecting there to be season two.
0: You know, Simon was just getting used to fame, you know, and a little bit of notoriety and what he could do with it. You know, we followed Simon when he had this dream, and we saw him finally get a little taste of what he was after. I was always curious, and I am curious about what a character like Simon would do with it once he finally gets it. We saw the first thing that he did. The first thing that he did, he went and did something, you know, noble. He went to go stand up for his friend. Mm-hmm. Okay, cool. Now that you've done that, what are you going to do with it next? Mm-hmm. You know, because we saw him be egotistical a bit. We saw him be self-centered and things like that. And so those things just aren't cured. Those things don't go away. Neither does the nerves and the anxiety. And, you know, so there's a whole another chapter of Simon finally getting what he asked for, and then learning how to deal with it.
1: Yeah.
0: You know.
1: Let's take a short break. My guest is Yahya Abdul-Mateen II. He's nominated for an Emmy for his lead role in the Marvel series Wonder Man, which Disney canceled 2 weeks after his nomination for an Emmy. We'll continue our conversation after a short break. This is Fresh Air.
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1: This is Fresh Air, and today I am talking with Yahya Abdul-Mateen II. He's nominated for an Emmy for playing Simon Williams in Wonder Man, a Marvel comedy about a struggling actor hiding real superpowers. He grew up in New Orleans and Oakland, studied architecture at UC Berkeley, and worked as a city planner before the Yale School of Drama. You grew up between New Orleans and the Bay, and somehow you went to 13 different schools?
0: I think so. I think it tracks like that.
1: Yeah, yeah, that's like changing schools every few years.
0: Yeah.
1: Why did your family move so much?
0: Always looking for a better life. Always looking for a better school. You know, there was six of us. So a lot of that sometimes was about trying to find whatever was convenient for my parents and like the best fit for our education and things like that.
1: Was there ever a moment when you got tired of it?
0: No, I didn't even notice it.
1: You didn't?
0: No, because there was so much love in my home, you know? So whatever now could be perceived as some type of instability or anything like that, we were shielded from that, you know? And my parents did a fantastic, fantastic job. And like I say, when we went to different schools, we were looking for a better education.
1: How do you think that experience shaped who you are, being the new person all the time?
0: Yeah, I mean, I think that it's made me more observant. I enter into new environments sort of quiet, you know, looking around and sort of calculating and doing the math on my surroundings. And then after a little while, you know, I take up a little bit more space. Now, when I went to high school, I went to one high school. Right. And so high school was my first time entering into a space with the same students, basically entering into a school just sort of on the same level as everybody else.
1: Mm.
0: So high school was really where I sort of socially blossomed. Like in the ninth grade, I sort of gained my confidence. And but what I did have by the ninth grade was my individuality.
1: Mm.
0: You know, I was myself.
1: Mm. What does that mean? Yeah, what did that look like?
0: Well, I wasn't a follower, you know. we had my high school reunion
1: In the Bay.
0: In the Bay, yeah. In Oakland, I think it was either last year or the year before. And I was at lunch with my best friend from high school and then with another one of our friends also from high school. And he said, he said, you was different. I said, what? He said, yeah, man, you know, your dad would drop you off on a motorcycle and, you know, you were just different. And when I think back, I was like, you know, I think, wow, you know, I guess I was. But I was always myself.
1: You even called yourself the weird one.
0: When did I do that?
1: Yeah, there was an interview where you said, I was a little weird. I was nerdy, but I also played sports.
0: Yeah. I mean, I don't know why I use that word, but I was different. But, you know, but I liked myself. You know what I mean? Whatever it was about me that made me different, I didn't know it. Mm. I didn't know that I was different. That's the thing. And I liked myself. Everybody's different. Mm-hmm. You know, I was confident enough to, like, I didn't have the cool shoes. That didn't even feel like it fit my personality. You know, I remember one time I got some Jordans. It was the first time I had, like, the cool shoes, and mm-hmm. I wore them to school. And a friend of mine, oh, man, he didn't let me rest. Oh, yeah, you know, pointing at me because I got the new cool shoes on, and I was a little bit embarrassed, but, you know, but I was always confident in who I was.
1: That's funny to be embarrassed, right, by wearing the latest.
0: Wearing, because I wasn't that kid, so it's sort of, you know, it was as if I was trying on cool for the first time.
1: People called your family the Black Brady Bunch.
0: Yeah.
1: You were the youngest, the youngest of the six.
0: I'm the youngest, yeah. We had a mom, dad, the dogs, the station wagon. And what I like to say is we didn't have the white picket fence. We had the chain link fence. But, you know, it was ours.
1: You talked about having a stutter.
0: Yeah, I stutter.
1: Growing up, mm-hmm. Yeah.
0: Even to this day, I stutter.
1: How most intense of the time. Is it?
0: It can be intense if I let myself get comfortable. You know, right now my brain is on. So I'm conscious to take my time and things like that. But if I wasn't worried about taking my time, then you would be able to tell, oh, he stutters.
1: Oh, really?
0: Oh, yeah.
1: Yeah.
0: Yeah.
1: So are there particular words or?
0: R words sometimes tend to get me. It just depends. But say I have this thing, right? I have two streams of consciousness going on basically all the time. And I can feel a stutter on its way. And when I know when I'm about to stutter, then I switch over to the second stream of consciousness and I go around the stutter and then I keep on going. When I'm at home and I don't feel like doing that, I just stay on my single stream of consciousness and I just stutter. I just let the stutter go and I just get through it.
1: Has it always been that way for you?
0: I think so.
1: Mm-hmm.
0: Yeah.
1: Architecture was your major mm-hmm. at UC Berkeley. Mm-hmm. And you've talked about how you took drama classes to help you overcome your stutter.
0: Yeah.
1: So that you could do your presentations for...
0: Yeah, that didn't work.
1: It didn't work.
0: It didn't work at all. But I found, you know, acting. And I didn't stutter when I acted. I never stuttered with a script, ever.
1: What do you think it is about the drama and the drama class that really allowed you to be in that space?
0: I rehearsed the words. Mm-hmm. So it's just really all muscle memory.
1: I know you don't know any different, mm-hmm. but it sounds like it's a lot of work. Is it exhausting? Having the two, I mean, we all have double consciousness to a certain extent.
0: Okay. Is that exhausting?
1: Yeah.
0: It's a little bit of work, but, you know, it helps me to articulate myself better.
1: Yeah.
0: And things like that. One needs to care. Mm-hmm. You know what I mean? You know, who knows? I do what works for me right now. It helps me to communicate better, mm-hmm. you know, I don't want to be on TV and on my interviews just stuttering all over the place and making a mess, you know.
1: But it's also kind of amazing because I've heard other actors who have also, I think James Earl Jones has talked about he had a stutter.
0: Yeah, but stuttering
1: Danny Glover.
0: Stuttering is frustrating.
1: Mm-hmm.
0: For example, if I were to stutter right now, sometimes you just wouldn't be able to hear anything. I just wouldn't be able to say the word. You may have radio silence for about 8 seconds, and I'm not even making sounds. Other times I sound like the car engine trying to start, and that's when I'm being stubborn and just trying to push it through, you know, and I don't feel like taking my time. I don't feel like going to my alternate words. You know, it's just what I know.
1: Our guest today is actor Yahya Abdul-Mateen II. We'll be right back after a short break. I'm Tanya Mosley, and this is Fresh Air.

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1: 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The choices we make, from the lights we leave on to what we put in our yards, can shape what survives the season. 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
3: The city's Public Arts Commission and Art This Way are making sure that things are flowing smoothly down at the 77 Steps Alleyway with a new and exciting overhead kinetic light sculpture inspired by Fort Wayne's rivers titled Flow. Here it's creator James Lucy and project director Alex Hall discuss what they call a flowing corridor of light, movement, and community today during Morning Edition and again on All Things Considered.
4: This is Fresh Air. I'm Tanya Mosley, and my guest today is Yahya Abdul-Mateen II. He's nominated for an Emmy for his lead role in Wonder Man, a Marvel comedy about a struggling actor who's hiding the secret that he has real superpowers. Abdul-Mateen II grew up between New Orleans and Oakland, the youngest of six, studied architecture at UC Berkeley, and worked as a city planner in San Francisco until a layoff sent him to the Yale School of Drama. Since then, he starred in several television productions, which include starring as Black Manta in Aquaman and Bobby Seale in The Trial of the Chicago Seven. He won an Emmy for playing Dr. Manhattan in HBO's Watchmen and earned a Tony nomination for his Broadway debut in Top Dog Underdog. This year, he also starred in and served as executive producer of Netflix's Man on Fire, stepping into the role of John Creasy, a part Denzel Washington made iconic. Your father was born John Ford, but changed his name to Yahya Abdul-Mateen when he converted to Islam. What does your name mean?
5: John. Just like my father, it means John. So Yahya is the prophet John, and Abdul-Mateen is a servant of a firm God.
4: Your dad was Muslim, but your mom was Christian. Christian. Mm-hmm. Yeah, she is Christian. Mm-hmm. How did that play out in your house growing up?
5: We knew God. You know, we were introduced to God in two different ways. You know, sometimes we go to the masjid, sometimes we fast. For Ramadan, we would pray with my father five times a day. And the other times we'd go to the church and we'd sing in the choir, and we had our own little children's choir at home and things like that. What it did for me was it gave me a reverence for God and an appreciation for God and a know-how to get to him in my life, you know, because I had parents that gave me that example of respecting God. Mm. And that's what that did for me. Hmm. Yeah.
4: You were a young man just stepping out in the world when your father passed away.
5: Yeah, I was 21. I was in college. Yeah.
4: How did that change or impact at all your thoughts about your future, your trajectory?
5: Boy, how much time you got? I always felt like I had everything I needed. I had a great relationship, you know, with my father, and that I was blessed to have had a father in my life. It wasn't until later on in life, you know, in my mid and late 30s, that I realized, oh, I lost my father when I was very young. Mm-hmm. You know, as I see other 21-year-olds and 25-year-olds, 27-year-olds, and I understand the importance of having a father, and I see where I lost my father, then there was sort of a secondary grieving process because, you know, as a man, I'm going through different things, and I was like, boy, I would really like to talk to my father, mm-hmm. you know, right now. And so, but I am still very, very, very blessed to have been given a great father whose lessons are not far from me.
4: Yeah. Was your dad artistic?
5: I don't know that he was artistic at all. You know, he was an intellect. he was definitely an intellect, loved to read, mm-hmm. had an opinion on the world, and was quiet, reserved, which I am that way, you know, patient, slow to speak, you know, hardworking. My mother is the artistic one. Mm. You know, my mother, when I was doing plays, she was inspired to do plays out in the Bay Area. She did The Wiz. She did a play of The Wiz.
4: She was inspired by you.
5: Yeah, she was inspired. Well, I was probably growing up inspired by her, and then she was later on in turn inspired by me. My mother is the character mm-hmm. in the household. I'm not the character in the household at all.
4: Is it true that your dream, since you were a child, was to be a city planner?
5: Was be an architect.
4: To be an architect.
5: Yeah, I wanted to be an architect. That's why I went to college to study it, yeah.
4: Was it in the back of your mind during that time period, acting as well?
5: Or no, acting, I didn't even know that that was possible. I never even thought about that. Somebody, I'll keep the story short, but a teammate of mine, you know, dared me to take an acting class.
4: What type of teammate?
5: I was on the track team at Berkeley.
4: Uh-huh.
5: Yeah, and one day we were at practice, you know, making fun of the coaches and things like that on the team building exercise, and I got up in front of everybody and did an impersonation. Everybody was laughing. The next day, they were still talking about it. And my teammate, he dared me to take a theater class. I was looking for an easy class to take, and I auditioned and took the class. And didn't take it seriously in the sense that I did all the work, but I used to be late to class and, you know, things like that. I wasn't the best representation of what a top student should be. Mm-hmm. But I always knew my lines. I rehearsed for real. I don't know how present I was. But when it was my turn to work, I always put in the work and I always took the work seriously. I didn't take the attendance the most seriously.
4: Mm-hmm.
5: And after that semester, the teacher, she told me, actually, I just ran into her in the building one day, and she said, hey, she said, you're really good.
4: Mm.
5: And, you know, I hope you take some more classes.
4: Mm.
5: And I wasn't necessarily intending to, you know, but I was like, oh, I didn't know that. Maybe I will. So the next class that I took, I found something that I thought would be a good opportunity to work on my stutter. And then that just brought me deeper into this world.
4: You're deep in this world, mm-hmm. but you graduate with an architecture degree
5: mm-hmm.
4: and you work for the city of San Francisco
5: mm-hmm.
4: as in the city planning department.
5: Yeah. The mayor's office of housing.
4: Yeah.
5: Uh-huh.
4: What was your job?
5: I was a program coordinator for a project called the SF Hope Initiative. I believe it's been almost 15 years now.
4: And you still remember it, though.
5: Yeah. The Youth SF Leadership Academy, Youth SF Leadership Academy, I think that's what it was called.
4: Yeah.
5: But I was a program coordinator. My job was to pair young people with architects and with city planners in six of the housing projects in San Francisco that were undergoing a redevelopment process.
4: Mm.
5: And so I was teaching, well, facilitating a program that taught architecture and city planning curriculum to the young people so that they could work with the planners to give educated feedback on what they wanted in their neighborhoods.
4: Were you enjoying the job?
5: Absolutely.
4: You got laid off, though.
5: Yeah, like, it was like 11 months.
4: 11 months yeah. later, you get laid off.
5: I keep on getting laid off and losing jobs. What up with that? What up with that? But, you know, every time I do, it turns into something better. You know what I mean?
4: Right.
5: So I wonder what this one going to turn into.
4: Well, I mean, you got a whole slew of projects. So So you get laid off and you give yourself 3 years to become an actor.
5: Yeah.
4: Or you'd go back to
5: study.
4: Yeah,
5: I would go back. I was going to go get my master's in planning and probably work in politics.
4: You decided to go to grad school for it. You ended up at Yale School of Drama.
5: Mm-hmm.
4: That is a prestigious acting school.
5: Yeah.
4: It's one of the best in the world. It's for serious actors.
5: Mm-hmm.
4: When you went there, did you have a specific dream of the type of actor that you wanted to be?
5: Not necessarily. I just wanted training. I knew that actors from that school were working on Broadway. That was really, because by then all the acting I had done was in theater.
4: Mm.
5: So I was like, well, okay, well, how far can you go in theater? Well, you can go to Broadway.
4: Mm-hmm.
5: So, you know, I was hoping to get enough training to go and do Broadway, and then you'll see what happens next.
4: Mm-hmm.
5: Yeah.
4: Let's take a short break. My guest is Yahya Abdul-Mateen II. He's nominated for an Emmy for his lead role in the Marvel series Wonder Man, a Marvel comedy about a struggling actor hiding real superpowers. We'll continue our conversation after a short break. This is Fresh Air.
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4: This is Fresh Air, and today I am talking with Yahya Abdul-Mateen II. He's nominated for an Emmy for playing Simon Williams in Wonder Man, a Marvel comedy about a struggling actor hiding real superpowers. You've been inside some pretty complex and dynamic stories that allow us to self-reflect. I'm thinking about The Watchmen, mm-hmm. which it's a 2019 HBO series that you won an Emmy for. Congratulations.
5: Thank you.
4: And it's set in a world where superheroes are real, and you played what seemed like the most ordinary person in it.
5: Mm-hmm.
4: Cal, who was a stay-at-home husband married to a detective played by Regina King.
5: Yeah.
4: And then comes the twist that Cal is actually secretly Dr. Manhattan.
5: Yeah.
4: The one true super being in the world. A blue, godlike man who experiences past, present, and future all at once.
5: Yeah.
4: And I want to play a scene, a really powerful one, where you use that power to give your wife something impossible, a conversation with the grandfather she never got to meet, played by Louis Gossett Jr.
5: Oh, that's cold.
4: Let's listen.
5: That's cold.
8: Aren't you supposed to be blue?
9: I recently made some changes in my life. I'm about to make a few more, which is why I wanted to speak with you. Mr. Reeves, our lives have become entangled in a most profound way through someone known to both of us. But the future is uncertain, and my ability to influence events is limited. In order to ensure an optimal outcome, I would like to form an alliance.
8: You want to team up with me?
9: You are Hooded Justice, a hero.
8: Ah, that's what this is all about. Want me to put on a mask, huh?
9: No. This is about Angela.
8: Angela?
9: Your granddaughter.
8: I don't have a granddaughter.
9: But you had a son. He had a daughter, which makes her your granddaughter.
8: Oh, that's how that works out, huh?
9: I met her in Vietnam. We are in love. Soon we will marry and move to Tulsa, where she'll be a police officer.
8: I don't know why the hell she want to go to Tulsa.
9: I'm not sure she knows yet. But I suspect it's because she senses it is where she comes from.
8: What the hell you want with me?
9: Nothing. But Angela does. She wants your help.
8: She doesn't even know I exist.
9: That is because you choose to let her be ignorant to your existence.
8: Oh, she don't want me in her life.
9: She does. I know the moment I first see her, I sense profound emptiness and loss. I know because she says over and over again that she doesn't want a family, yet it is clear through her actions that it is all that she wants.
4: That was my guest. Yahya Abdul-Mateen II,
5: wow.
4: with Louis Gossett Jr. in Watchmen. Mm. I have a question I want to ask you about it, but I'm also very curious about your reaction to it. You turned really reflective listening to that piece.
5: Yeah, I haven't watched it.
4: Yeah. You've never watched it, or you haven't?
5: I maybe have watched it once.
4: Yeah.
5: I think so. I don't remember it. So now when I'm listening to it, I'm remembering it.
4: Uh-huh.
5: And I'm remembering, oh, that was a really good show. And also proud of him. I don't think it's myself. I'm not proud of myself, but I'm proud of the work that that young man did to make some of those choices and to stick with that in that in that performance.
4: Your old self. You're thinking about yourself.
5: I'm thinking about myself when I was younger, as a younger person in the preparation for that, because I could have been very boring.
4: Well, that's the thing about it, Yeah. Part of it is because he is holding the past, the present, and the future at once.
5: Yeah.
4: So there is no emotional core there. You had to play that.
5: Yeah.
4: You had to strip something from yourself in order to play that. Do you remember that conscious choice that you made?
5: The gift was that he could experience it all at the same time. But the curse that comes with that is that he understands how small each moment is in comparison to the grand scheme. Mm-hmm. So he's everywhere at the same time. Mm-hmm. So he's not able to be in the moment. And sometimes in the moment is where some of the most beautiful things happen. Mm-hmm. And so he doesn't get to feel the individual moment.
4: Is it true that when you took the role of Cal, you didn't even know who'd you really be playing?
5: No, I didn't. I stepped out on faith. They sort of said, trust me, it'll be worth it.
4: Tell me how you found out about it.
5: People started to whisper on set. We were well into shooting. And Dr. Manhattan hadn't shown up, but there was like, he has to show up at some point. Who is it? I think it's him. I don't think it's me because why would it be me? I'm.
4: Because just for folks who haven't watched the show,
5: you're playing Regina King's husband.
4: Normal guy.
5: That's what I signed up to be in this show. I've signed up to play Regina King's husband. Mm-hmm. And eventually I get pulled into the office here in L.A. Damon Lindelof, he wanted to have a meeting and he let me know that I was Dr. Manhattan. And I said, okay, I should have asked for more money.
4: That was your reaction, huh?
5: Of course, that was my reaction. You know, I said, okay, well, I really got to get in shape. And then I said, I should have asked for more money. That was my more humorous side. I wasn't so serious about that.
4: Many of your roles, like Man on Fire, they're reprisals. They're previously played by iconic actors like Denzel Washington. How do you get to a place where you hold your own, where you let all the noise of what people expect? Mm-hmm. It's the same with Marvel characters. You know, there's so much expectation on these characters because people live with them for years and years to drown out that stuff and say, I'm going to make this my own.
5: Well, the cool thing about having a solid upbringing and going to 13 different schools is that I get a lot of time to develop my own sense of self. Mm. And I really meant that earlier when I said I like who I am. That's enough for me. So if I can find something interesting to do, who cares what anybody else thinks? I like myself. I like my work in a healthy way. And that gives me enough confidence to go and pursue what it is that excites me with the opportunities that I say yes to, the opportunities that are in front of me. That allows me to get the ghosts of the past out of the room and to do what it is I have to do.
4: That's interesting to put it that way. The ghosts in the room. Is there a way that you center yourself? Do you not watch the previous ones?
5: Or no, I watch them. I watch because it's nice to know what the fans love. So if I can give the fans a sense of something that they are tuning in for, then good. I just like to do it in my way. You know, I don't want to do it, and they don't want an imitation. They want what they know, you know. But it's my job, since I'm not Denzel Washington, I make it my job to know what it is that they liked about that performance. Oh, okay, well, you like him. And so I'm never going to do that. But what else do you like? What do you like about him? Well, you like his soul. You know, you like the gravitas and the soul. Okay, well, are there opportunities for me to imbue this character with some gravitas and with a sense of soul that is authentic to me? If there's a yes, then I build that bridge, and that becomes one of the bridges between myself and the audience.
4: You weren't able to go to the Emmy where you won the award for The Watchmen because it was during the pandemic, but you'll be able to go to the Emmys this time around.
5: Oh, I'll be in the building.
4: For The Wonder Men. Yeah. What are you most excited about?
5: You know, just seeing it, if I'm being honest. You know, after I won, I did wish that I was there, you know, if I'm being honest. And so now I'll get to go and I'll know what it's like to be there, and that'll be cool. And if I meet Steve Carell, then that'll be real dope.
10: For real? What is it about Steve?
5: Oh, I grew up watching The Office. I've watched every episode so many times. I know every single episode of The Office. Every single episode of The Office. And yeah, I used to be screaming at the top of my lungs watching The Office. So I'm not going to sit up here and act like I'm way too cool for school and things like that to not ask for a picture and to not, you know, see what he looked like. No, I won't be weird and I won't fan out, but I would love to meet Steve Carell to say what's up.
10: Well, I'll be looking at your Instagram to see if you got that picture.
5: To see if I get a chance, right? Yeah.
10: Yahya Abdul-Mateen II, this has been such a pleasure.
5: It has been. Thank you very much.
6: Yahya Abdul-Mateen II. He's nominated for an Emmy for the Marvel series Wonder Man, and his new film, By Any Means, is in theaters September 4th. Coming up, film critic Justin Chang reviews the new film Teenage Sex and Death at Camp Miasma. 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
6: This is Fresh Air. In the new movie, Teenage Sex and Death at Camp Miasma, Hannah Einbinder plays a young queer director who's trying to reboot a popular series of slasher movies from the 80s and 90s. The film also stars Gillian Anderson. Teenage Sex and Death at Camp Miasma is now playing in theaters. And our film critic Justin Chang has this review.
17: The 39-year-old director Jane Schoenbrunn has a wild imagination, but a consistent theme. They're fascinated by the media obsessions that shaped some of us as young people, perhaps even offering us a sense of refuge and belonging that the outside world could not. Schoenbrunn's 2021 debut, We're All Going to the World's Fair, was an eerie experimental horror film about a teenager caught up in an online role-playing game. Then came the 2024 drama, I Saw the TV Glow, about two teens bonding over a Buffy-style TV series, which Schoenbrunn, a transgender filmmaker, turned into a stealthy commentary on trans experience. Now we have Schoenbrunn's third feature, Teenage Sex and Death at Camp Miasma. It draws its title from a fictional slasher movie called Camp Miasma, which was a big hit sometime in the 1980s, and like Friday the 13th, A Nightmare on Elm Street, and countless other horror touchstones of its era, has spawned an increasingly rudderless series of sequels. Schoenbrunn recaps the history of the Camp Miasma franchise in a dazzlingly witty opening credits sequence that I want to watch again slowly, one frame at a time. It's the work of an artist who knows how to spoof and embrace pop cultural phenomena in astoundingly meticulous detail. Hannah Einbinder, from the comedy series Hacks, stars as Chris Williams, a 29-year-old independent filmmaker who's writing and directing a Camp Miasma reboot. She's hoping to persuade Billy Presley, who starred in the original movie, to reprise her role in the new one. Billy is something of a recluse. She lives in the Pacific Northwest, in a remote lakeside cabin on the very grounds where Camp Miasma was shot. In this scene, Chris is in a nearby cinema, watching a scene from that first film, when Billy, played by Gillian Anderson with a southern accent and a fabulous aura of old Hollywood glamour, approaches her in the theater.
18: I feel like there's about to be a jump scare.

0: Hi. I'm Billy Presley. You must be the writer-director.
1: Yeah, hi. You came out of nowhere. I didn't know you were in here.
0: I'm sorry. I saw you and I wanted to scare you. It's only fair, right? You've already seen me.
2: Teenage Sex and Death at Camp Miasma is frequently funny as a satire of contemporary filmmaking. Schoenbrunn takes knowing aim at the industry's obsession with sequels, reboots, and origin stories, its overuse of trauma as a horror trope, and its often performative approach to inclusion and social justice. The original Camp Miasma, which featured a gender-fluid killer laying waste to a summer camp, has since been accused of transphobia, a criticism that Chris, who approaches cinema through a queer academic lens, wants to correct in her own project. More than once, though, the older, worldlier Billy tells Chris to stop over-intellectualizing everything, noting that, in the movies, we respond to sex and horror on a pure, visceral level. True to its title, Teenage Sex and Death is fascinated by the connections between what excites us and what scares us. It's no surprise when Chris and Billy begin to explore their own growing feelings for each other. Their sex scenes are played for some wry humor. Anderson has been an LGBTQ+ icon for decades, since her days on The X-Files. But there's also a genuine warmth and tenderness here that builds on the actor's natural chemistry. Both characters, it turns out, have had their own physical and psychological hang-ups about sex, and the movie's most bracing element is the way it lets them confront those issues together. In Chris's case, that means exploring the voyeuristic and violent fantasies that drew her to the Camp Miasma movies in the first place. There's a sly paradox at play here that I think more than a few horror aficionados will relate to. A boudoir slathered in blood can suddenly become the safest of spaces. Schoenbrunn is a madly ambitious talent, deconstructing the nature of genre one moment and channeling an uneasy Lynchian mood the next. At times, they run the risk of stretching the film's many, many ideas past the point of redundancy. And there's one set piece, a killing spree from Camp Miasma, ironically set to a hit 90s song, that for many will be the movie's gory highlight, though I checked out of it pretty early on. Perhaps I was impatient to get back to Chris and Billy, two characters that Schoenbrunn and the actors clearly love to pieces. It's the highest compliment I can pay Einbinder and Anderson that somewhere out there, their performances are already captivating a new generation of pop culture obsessives.
3: Justin Chang is a film critic at The New Yorker. He reviewed Teenage Sex and Death at Camp Miasma. If you'd like to catch up on interviews you've missed, like our conversation with Professor Daniel Lieberman about what evolution reveals about dieting and weight loss, or with actor Jason Segel about playing a psychotherapist in the series Shrinking, check out our podcast. You'll find lots of Fresh Air interviews. 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This is Fresh Air. 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Fresh Air's executive producer is Sam Brigger. Our technical director and engineer is Audrey Bentham. Our engineer today is Adam Staniszewski. Our interviews and reviews are produced and edited by Phyllis Myers, Roberta Shorrock, Anne-Marie Baldonado, Lauren Krenzel, Teresa Madden, Monique Nazareth, Susan Yakundi, Anna Bauman, and Nico Gonzalez-Whistler. Our digital media producer is Molly C.V. Nesper. Thea Challoner directed today's show. With Terry Gross, I'm Tanya Mosley.
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13: Hey, I'm Latif Nasser. This is Radiolab. Today we're going to focus on a place that you've almost certainly visited before. Maybe not willingly, maybe not even consciously, and it may have saved your life. I'm talking about the emergency room. This episode, our trusty medical correspondent, Avir Mitra, takes us inside two different ERs, two different times, two different places, to see two of the most pivotal and transformative moments in modern emergency medicine. Our first story takes place in rural Nebraska in the 1970s. And a quick warning, this episode features some quite gruesome and gory injuries. So if you're sensitive to that sort of thing, or listening to someone who is, you might want to skip this one.
14: So is today a day off, or are you working later?
15: I'm working overnight tonight.
14: Oh, man.
15: I work at midnight.
13: Oh.
14: Hey, I'm Lulu Miller.
13: I'm Latif Nasser. This is Radiolab.
14: What are the tides bringing into the ER right now?
15: Oh, man. I mean, it'll be like everyone thinking they're dying, but it's allergies.
14: Okay.
15: Like, but no, this never happens to me. I'm like, I'm pretty sure this does happen to you.
13: Today, we're here with our ER doctor correspondent, Avir Mitra. And this time, he's got a story for us from the trauma bay.
15: Yeah, so, you know, in the ER, I guess I'm lucky or cursed enough to see all sorts of crazy things.
16: All right, let's move them.
15: You know, it's like everything from appendicitis to strokes to broken bones. But sometimes
16: on your count, on you.
15: It's like a trauma.
17: One, two, three.
15: Like something really bad just happens to a person out of nowhere.
16: How's the airway?
15: Like a gunshot wound. Drowning, stabbing, car crash, and all of a sudden, their life is in the balance.
14: Ugh.
15: So as you can imagine, when a trauma happens, your job is to act quickly. You have to think quickly. You have to get very focused very quickly.
18: Yeah.
15: Because my job in that situation is to keep that patient alive and stabilize them, get them to the point where we can send them to the surgeon where they can get fixed up.
14: Okay.
15: And at this point, I feel like I can do a pretty good job of that. But that was definitely not always the case for me. I still remember one of my first trauma cases where it was a guy who just drank too much. You know, this is in New York, and he was walking to catch the subway, tripped, fell onto the subway tracks, and got hit by a train.
18: Oh, my God.
15: Yeah. So, like, we get the call. Ambulance brings this guy in, and his feet are in a bag. Like, his feet are separate from him in a bag.
14: Oh.
15: And
14: oh my God.
15: He's got a head injury. We bring him onto the gurney, and I'm just like, I can't get over the fact that there are these feet in a bag, you know? And I'm looking at all the wrong things. Like, I remember looking at his fingernails and just being like, oh, his hands kind of look like mine, you know? And just all these thoughts are racing through my mind. None of them are useful. And I just froze. And I mean, I just have a ton of memories like this, you know, during my training. But the truth is, I've gotten to the point where I'm pretty good at this. Like, I can save a life in a trauma situation. And it's because of this different way of thinking. It's the way that we've all learned in the trauma bay how to think. And it's pretty counterintuitive. When I looked into it, it sort of all originates from this one kind of insane story.
14: Interesting. There's a story waiting in that change?
15: There's a story.
14: Okay.
15: It starts with this guy. His name's Jim Steiner. This is in February of 1976. Jim's a doctor. He's not just any doctor. He's kind of a big deal. He's an orthopedic surgeon. He works at this big hospital in Lincoln, Nebraska.
14: Okay.
15: And him and his family, they're heading back from this wedding that they were just at in California. So it's him, his wife, Charlene, and he's got four kids, Chris, Kim, Rick, and Randy.
11: I remember it was a really nice day, completely clear, you know, in California. That's a really nice time of the year.
15: This is Randy. He was seven at the time.
11: We got to the airport, and we just stand around and talk and watch the planes come and go, you know, the little airplanes coming and landing. I wish that I could just have a Polaroid of that moment, because it was the last time we were ever going to have a moment like that. At any rate,
15: eventually they get on this little six-seater plane,
11: the B-55 Beechcraft Baron,
15: and Jim's up in the cockpit because he's actually an amateur pilot.
14: Whoa.
15: Yeah. So he's flying them home to Nebraska.
11: My dad did all his checks. He got the weather report, contacted the FAA, and gave him a flight plan, and we took off and headed east.
15: So they fly through New Mexico, they go through Kansas.
11: And just spent my time looking at the world below.
15: And as they're coming into Nebraska, all of a sudden, a pretty unexpected cloud cover just appeared and kind of started to engulf the plane.
14: Oh no.
15: So now it's foggy and Jim really can't see anything.
11: It was getting near 6 o'clock at this point in time, so the sun was going down.
15: And it's just getting darker and darker and the air pressure is changing around him.
11: My dad had started to get a bad feeling and he decided that he was going to go under the clouds and, you know, make sure that he's had visual with the ground.
15: He was trying to get to about 500 feet to sort of orient himself. But it turns out his altimeter, which is telling you how high or low you are, is getting thrown off.
11: So he thought he was flying 500 feet above the ground. He was flying about 50 feet above the ground.
18: Oh, no.
11: Yeah, and we were moving at almost 200 miles an hour. God, probably less than 30 seconds later, the plane went right through two large pine trees. And then all of a sudden, everything stopped.

0: The plane had crashed into the middle of this huge 100-acre cornfield in the middle of nowhere, Nebraska.
1: Oh.
0: So Jim gets knocked out.
2: He had a broken rib. He, you know, he had a hole in his face. His eye was completely swollen shut.
0: And when he comes to, he starts looking around. And he looks to his right, and Charlene is just not there.
3: Wait, meaning?
0: She's like, she's nowhere to be. Like, that part of the plane is gone.
1: Oh, no.
0: He looks behind him. He sees that all the kids are alive, but they've got all these different injuries.
2: My whole scalp was ripped back all the way to my skull. And my sister had a big chunk out of her face.
0: And three of them, Randy, Rick, and Kim, are knocked out. They're unconscious. So Jim just snapped into doctor mode. He pulled his kids out of the plane and set them on the ground.
2: Did a quick assessment of us there.
0: Randy had this huge gash on the back of his leg.
2: So he went and pulled out a bunch of suitcases to get clothes out of so he could fashion a tourniquet.
0: And once Jim got their wounds under control, he went looking for Charlene.
2: He shouted for her and was looking for her. And he'd walked about 25 feet before he found her, and she was dead. She didn't suffer. For whatever that's worth.
4: Oh, my God.
0: Yeah. And as far as the kids go, it was pretty clear, like, if he didn't get them to a hospital, they were going to die, too.
2: Yeah.
0: So Jim's out there with these kids for 8 hours.
1: 8 hours?
2: 8 hours.
0: You got to remember, this is the 70s, so there's no cell phones, there's no GPS. It's so foggy, he can't even see anything. And it's freezing cold, so he's covering them with clothes to keep them warm.
2: My dad was getting pretty frustrated because he really couldn't believe that nobody knew we were missing. But eventually, as the fog began to lift and the clouds began to lift, all of a sudden, this moon came out.
0: And so Jim could see what's around him.
2: He could see the tree line we came from. He could see the field rolling out from around him.
0: And he decides to go looking for the nearest road.
2: Try and get us some help.
0: Eventually, he finds this road that's like less than a mile away. He flags down this car with a couple guys in it. They pick up the kids and they make their way to the closest hospital.
2: In a little town called Hebron, about 5 miles down the road.
0: So finally, after being like stranded for hours, they arrive at this hospital.
1: Oh, thank God.
0: Well, you would think so, but the reason I'm actually telling you this story is because of what happened next at that hospital.
5: When we pulled into the parking lot, the guys who were in the car with us jumped out and ran to the front door of the hospital.
0: And the front door is locked.
4: Oh, my God.
0: So they're banging on the door, and they see a couple nurses inside.
5: One of the nurses walked up to the front door.
0: And she's like, the hospital's closed. Sorry, we can't let you in because there's no doctor here.
6: But Jim's a doctor.
0: Yeah, exactly. And Jim is like in disbelief.
5: From his experience, you know, at the hospital in Lincoln General, it was 24-hour access there. They would have had a whole army of people showing up to stabilize us, to get us in there.
0: And so Jim Steiner, he just walks up and smashes his hand into the glass door, leaving this like blood-soaked palm print. And he says something like, the doctor is here.
5: Open this door.
0: So they unlock the door.
5: My father kind of just burst in.
0: They page a couple doctors and nurses. And in the meantime, Jim just takes charge.
5: He had to get the gurneys out into the parking lot and start getting us loaded on there and then getting us wheeled into the hospital.
7: The one boy, the oldest boy, he was conscious. He had a broken arm and he could talk. Now, the other three, they were unconscious. They had dried blood on them. They were cold.
0: This is Helen Bowman. A nurse called in that night.
7: I have seen a lot of nasty cases, but this was the worst.
1: Yeah.
5: So my dad was doing the initial assessment on us. He was trying to get the nurses to help with taking vitals.
0: Eventually, two doctors showed up on the scene.
5: Dr. Pemery and Dr. Bunting showed up.
0: And so Jim's like, okay, great.
5: He got a sense of comfort from them saying, okay, we'll start handling. Since there were two doctors, it would be a little easier to triage and to start working on a treatment plan.
0: But Jim wasn't exactly letting go of the reins. From his perspective,
5: they were really just running around like chickens with their head cut off.
0: They seemed completely overwhelmed by the situation.
7: It was chaos. It was just total chaos.
0: I mean, Jim wasn't making their jobs easy.
7: He was very agitated.
2: He started yelling, barking out orders.
0: But that's because these doctors and nurses, they didn't know how to handle all these injuries.
5: One of the nurses had gone out and gotten a suture kit to start stitching up the back of my leg. My dad freaked out. He said, you know, this is going to require surgery to close. You can't just come in here and suture this up.
0: And it wasn't just that they didn't know how to treat these kids. They didn't know who to treat first.
5: Basically, if it looked bad, that's what they started on. You know, they saw that I had a 6-inch section of my scalp pulled back and that my sister had blood all over her face and she had a cut over her eye.
0: So they were focused on them. But all the while, Rick, who wasn't covered in blood,
5: he had the most serious injury.
0: He was drifting in and out of consciousness and sort of like thrashing around and like, Jim knew that this must mean that he had a pretty serious head injury.
5: And knowing what he knew about head and neck injuries and how they work together, he wanted to get head and neck x-rays right away.
0: But after like pushing and pushing and pushing them to do the x-rays,
5: all they did was x-ray the skull. My dad asked him about

0: the family.
1: The beehive got hit and everybody jumped into action and started taking care of us. And so I was going to go to surgery.
0: And at this point, you know, Jim is seeing his close coworkers and they're like, Jim, get on the bed. You know, we're putting you under, like, goodbye, you know? And he's finally lets go of the reins and becomes the patient.
1: He did. And, you know, he managed to calm down. We were all in the same room.
0: Three of the kids were still in comas.
1: I was in a coma for 3 days. Kim and Rick were in a coma for 7.
0: But eventually, they all woke up, and they all survived.
2: Oh. Wow. Huh.
3: Okay, that's great.
0: Yeah. So the family returned to their lives. They try to move on from this insane tragedy.
1: I was dealing with a lot of stuff. Obviously, the death of my mother. You know, my brother Rick had a fairly slow recovery, but even more, my dad was very lonely. He had 4 kids that he was now raising on his own. He still had an incredible amount of guilt.
0: I mean, I never got to talk to Jim about any of this. He passed away this year. But according to Randy, he just became totally obsessed with what went wrong in the ER in Hebron that day.
1: He spent a lot of time complaining about it and saying, I don't get this. How could this happen? And, you know, it's 1976 and it's, you know, we're still dealing with hospitals that have no idea how to handle, you know, a mass casualty event, and not even a really significant mass casualty event. There were 5 of us.
0: The thing is, as angry as he was, Jim knew it wasn't actually the fault of the doctors or the nurses there.
1: As he thought about it, and he knew they were competent. He knew they weren't, you know, yokels. You know, it's not the people.
0: It's just that they weren't trained to deal with emergencies like this, which are completely different from someone coming into the ER with a stomach ache or eye infection. Like, the second a trauma comes in, you're already behind the eight ball. You're already behind this flaming blaze. You have to act fast to save their life. And how fast or even what to do in these emergencies, it wasn't really known. Like, at the time, in the mid-70s, emergency medicine was a new field. There weren't a lot of specialists.
4: Yeah, so the people who staffed emergency departments in rural parts of the country were usually family physicians or general practitioners.
0: This is Dr. Sharon Henry. She's a professor of trauma surgery at Shock Trauma in Baltimore.
4: You know, as long as you had completed medical school and perhaps an internship, you were qualified to work in an emergency department.
0: And even in the big city hospitals with ER specialists, like, a lot of the doctors were really just figuring it out on the fly.
5: Correct. I didn't have any training. I learned what I learned in the ER. It's whatever rolled through the ER doors. And
0: so this is Ron Craig. He worked with Jim at Lincoln General.
5: I worked in Lincoln General Hospital's emergency room for 3 years.
0: And he wasn't just a colleague. Like, he knew Jim. They went to church together. They were friends. So he was one of the people that Jim was talking to about all of this all the time.
5: One day, Jim Steiner was in the doctor's lounge with me. And he was complaining rather loudly about the state of affairs in rural hospitals when it comes to trauma.
1: And that was the point where Ron Craig came to it and said, Steiner, why don't you stop bitching about it and do something?
5: I apparently said something to the effect of put your money where your mouth is or put up and shut up.
0: So the two of them start meeting up.
5: In my dining room.
1: For a couple of hours.
0: Randy Steiner again.
1: Just to talk about it.
0: And they're like, okay, so one of the things that makes trauma so hard is that it can involve all different types of injuries. And even just one gunshot, right? It could cause internal bleeding, a broken bone, damage to your lung, your liver, your spine. So which one do you deal with first? And how do you deal with it? Like, each of those injuries requires a different specialist doctor. So Jim and Ron start by calling all those different kinds of doctors.
4: Experts.
0: This is Dr. Henry again.
4: Let's go to the thoracic surgeons.
0: Asking them, how do we deal with your part of it? Like, take the internal bleeding. Like, what's the first thing we do to save someone from that?
1: What did you do to treat that?
5: And I just took notes.
0: Then they go to a heart doctor.
4: Yeah, the heart's kind of important.
0: And say, okay, if the bullet went through the heart, like, what do we do first for that?
1: This is what I did in this case. This worked. That patient lived. This patient died.
5: So what went wrong there? What should we do differently?
0: They called lung doctors.
4: Orthopedists.
0: Urologists.
4: Neurosurgeons.
0: And asked them, like, if the bullet went through the part of the body you specialize in, what's the first thing you would do to save this person's life?
5: We got information from whoever we could get information from.
0: And then Jim and Ron add it all up.
5: Spread out our ideas on paper.
0: They're trying to figure out, like, okay, do we deal with the bleeding?

0: thing first, or the lung puncture, or the stomach injury. And, you know, they're not just doing this for gunshots. Like, they're doing this for every kind of trauma that you can imagine. So they're thinking about car crashes, like someone stuck in a burning house, a drowning, someone falling out of a window. Figuring out how you respond to all these different injuries and what order you need to respond to them in, like, to save someone's life.
1: You got it.
0: And what emerged was a process that looked like it could kind of work for every different kind of trauma. A plan that
1: doctors can apply to almost any situation.
2: So what was the plan?
3: How do you universally approach all potential chaos itself as it impacts the body?
0: The answer, I'm almost like embarrassed to say it because you're going to be like, and like, it's basically something called the ABCs.
3: The ABCs.
0: Yeah. So they got the idea from these cardiac surgeons who had been developing a process for how to save someone, you know, if their heart stopped.
3: Okay.
0: And it's basically like a mnemonic, like A, B, C, D, E. Each of those letters sort of stands for a different step you would take when you first receive a trauma patient.
1: Cue the ABCs of what you have to do to stabilize this patient while you get further help.
2: Huh. Okay. So what do they stand for?
0: A is for airway. B is for breathing. C is for circulation. D is for disability. And E is for exposure.
2: Okay. And what does this actually look like? Like, give me an example.
0: Okay. So let's say you have a patient who is just in a car accident and they roll in on the stretcher, so there's blood everywhere, they're screaming, maybe their leg is broken and twisted back in a weird direction. But according to this game plan that Jim and Ron just wrote, you don't worry about any of that. All you do is think A.
4: Airway.
0: And basically that means you can just go up to them, look at their mouth, and look in there. Is there blood in there? Is there a tooth in there? You know, you need to make sure that there's an open tube from the world to their lungs. And if not, you need to suction things out or put a breathing tube down. That's all you worry about first.
1: Simply because if you don't breathe, you don't live.
0: After you've done the airway, then you can move to B.
4: Breathing.
0: So B is like a verb. Now that you have a tube open where oxygen can get from the air to the lungs, now you got to make sure the lungs are going in and out and breathing. That's where you listen to the lungs. You decide, okay, is there a collapsed lung? If there's a collapsed lung, you poke a hole in the chest, put a chest tube in, suck the lung back open. Now that you have like an open tube that's bringing oxygen to your lungs and you have lungs that are working, that are taking oxygen, putting it into the blood, now let's like stop the blood from pouring out of you.
1: That's step C.
4: Circulation.
0: You think about blood and hearts. So, okay, if someone's bleeding, stop the bleeding.
3: Got it.
0: So then you stop the bleeding, then D.
4: Disability.
0: Is disability,
2: okay.
0: Which is essentially a bad name for like a quick assessment of, is there any brain or spinal damage here? So the doctor's gonna check your pupils to see, are they reacting properly? They're gonna put a finger in your butt to see if you have like good rectal tone, like is your spinal cord working? Last one is E.
4: Exposure.
0: So you take scissors and we cut off all their clothes and we look at their entire body.
3: And are you mostly looking for cuts and bruises? Anything else?
0: Holes, big injury. I mean, you'd be amazed at all the things you can find. And I should say, these ABCs, they're supposed to happen in that exact order and pretty damn quick, like 60 seconds per letter at most.
3: Oof.
0: You know, you just have to bang through these things.
2: Mm.
0: Now, Jim and Ron realized that a lot of these small town docs weren't necessarily going to know how to do a lot of this stuff. So in addition to coming up with the ABCs, they also developed like this crash course in trauma life support.
5: They were going to take these doctors from these rural settings and train them on every step of the process.
0: They called it ATLS, Advanced Trauma Life Support. And they held the first class in February of 1978 in a little town called Auburn, Nebraska.
5: Not knowing for sure if it was even going to work.
0: They explained the ABCs and then dove right into practicing how to deal with each one. Eventually, the class would expand to include these lifelike simulations with dummies and fake blood, and sometimes even actors playing the injured patients.
2: Huh.
0: And the class was profoundly strange for these doctors, not just because of the simulations, but because of the way it made them think. It was kind of the opposite of what they'd learned in medical school.
6: What do you mean?
0: Well, think about the doctors you see on television. like picture an episode of House, you know, a patient comes in, you talk to the patient, you get the whole story, and then you do this long physical exam.
6: Roll over.
0: You check this for these heart sounds, you listen to their stomach.
6: Any idea what's wrong with her?
0: You ask questions.
6: What is that?
0: Did the patient have any rashes? Yeah, okay, now let's come up with a list of all the things it could be.
7: Could be adrenal gland disorders, blood issues,
0: and once you make the diagnosis, then you create a treatment plan.
6: Starting you on a cocktail of STD meds.
0: Jim and Ron are basically like, to hell with all of that. Like, forget about the test, forget about questions. This is the plan. It's called A, B, C, D, E. You just start doing it.
3: Huh. F the complexities, go.
0: Yeah.
3: Forget nuance, go.
0: Yeah. And because the class was so strange, it was so different from what doctors were used to, they really weren't sure how it was going to be received at all. But the first group liked it, so they were like, okay, let's try this again.
1: We rounded up our instructors.
0: Held the next class in Scottsbluff, Nebraska.
1: They showed up.
0: Those docs also loved it. And throughout the rest of 1978, 79, they kept holding more classes around Nebraska, and they're finding this groundswell of support. All these doctors are like, thank God we have a plan, like something that tells us how to deal with these incredibly stressful situations. And then finally, in 1980, just a few years after Jim and Ron invented ATLS, it went mainstream.
8: Was adopted by the American College of Surgeons.
0: And since then, it's just spread everywhere.
8: Canada.
0: Most parts of Europe.
8: Mexico.
0: The Middle East.
1: We intended for this to be a program for primary caregivers in small towns, but it obviously grew beyond that.
0: And now today, over 1.5 million doctors have been trained in ATLS, and every year, 50,000 more get the training.
3: Wow.
0: And so anyone who's a surgeon or an emergency medicine doc gets this training. So I got the training.
2: Okay, so like, and it works.
0: Yeah.
2: Do we know how well it works?
0: I mean, like, outcomes today in trauma are way better than they were in 1976, you know, like, you are much more likely to survive today. And that's definitely in part due to ATLS.
3: I mean, how many lives do you think it's saved?
0: So it is like a hard thing to study, right? Like, no one was studying this when they rolled it out. And now once people know how to do this, you can't exactly make them forget. Like, you can't take it back.
3: Yeah,
0: you know?
3: It's like in the water. Yeah,
0: it's in the water now. But there have been studies, you know, when they roll this out to a new country, that show the survival rates increase from 32% to 67%.
2: Wow.
0: And basically,
3: does it become mandatory?
0: Yes. To become an ER physician, you have to get this training.
3: Okay.
0: And you need that. I think you need that because when a trauma patient comes in, it can be like the ultimate overwhelm, you know?
2: Wait, so A, B, C, D, E, like imagine someone comes in with like a gunshot wound or something and they're like bleeding out and you're like, oh, let me look at the airway. When you're like, clearly the bleeding out is the problem though.
0: Yeah.
2: But even if you have a sense like that, you don't skip.
0: You don't skip.
3: Wow. Really? Do you ever skip?
0: You're not supposed to skip.
2: Well, as you describe it like that, it feels very robotic.
0: Very robotic.
3: Mm-hmm.
9: Yeah, following step-by-step instructions, like a robot.
0: Okay, I called up this guy, Dr. Ruben Strayer.
9: Hi, I'm Ruben. I'm an emergency doc at the largest hospital in Brooklyn, Maimonides Medical Center.
0: Ruben's worked in a lot of different trauma centers over the years, and he thinks that ATLS has gotten a little too rigid.
9: Yeah, and when we apply a rigid structure in the evaluation of care, sometimes we end up with thoughtless care.
0: Like, for instance, often someone might come into the ER after a car accident, but they just happen to have a sprained ankle, and the doctors will run the full ATLS on them.
9: Everyone's getting a finger in their bum.
0: They're getting their clothes cut off, and a lot of doctors these days will just give people a full-body CAT scan.
9: It's a CT scan that includes the head, the neck, the chest, and the pelvis.
0: Now, Ruben would agree that, like, in serious traumas, you know, it's like someone's feet are coming in a bag, yes, the ABCs are crucial.
9: I'm more on board with following an algorithm if the algorithm compels you to act.
0: But even then, you know, there are still some downsides. Like, he's seen how ATLS can kind of put you on autopilot. It puts this distance between the doctor and the patient.
9: Yes, and I have colleagues that, for example, I think they would be the first to say, I don't really want to get too deeply involved in thinking about this trauma patient. I just want to go through the algorithm and move on.
0: And I love my job. Like, I love working with patients, but I do experience this going through the ABCs. It's almost like this technical video game. Okay, I'm intubating. I'm going to put this scope in here, and the first thing I'm going to see is this. I'm going to travel here. I'm going to see this. I'm going to make a left turn. I'm going to expose this. I'm going to move my hand like this. So it becomes very technical because you're not seeing them as a person. You're seeing it as like a body part. And when you're treating them, you know, you kind of want to be in that mode. It helps you stay focused, but it can be really tricky because once you stabilize the situation, you need to become human again. And that's just as hard, honestly. Like sometimes you'll be talking with another doctor in the room and just talking shop in this almost robotic way, right? And the family is like, did you just say, like, if we don't do this, my brother's going to die? And it's like, oh, yeah, I did say that. Like, I probably shouldn't say it like that. You know what I mean?
3: Yeah.
0: So it can be hard sometimes to snap in and out of this way of thinking.
3: And talking about medicine in general, I think we want our doctors to be really thinking about nuance and being human and being attuned. But then there is a, like, except maybe in trauma, when, like, the clock is running and actual instincts might get in the way.
0: Yeah.
3: Like, I really see its value.
0: I was going to say, like, you know, we want our doctors to be human, but maybe in this case when there's, like, some unimaginable trauma going on, it's nice to dehumanize a little.
2: Yeah, but like, to me the fundamental irony of this story is that the guy who figured out how to roboticize yourself, like, that kind of came out of the most human, the most messy, the most emotional situation you could possibly, you know, engineer.
3: Yeah.
2: There's a kind of a very funny irony there.
0: Yeah. But if you think about it, like, so much of those emotions and all the messiness of that night really happened because there was no system.
2: Mm. Yeah.
0: Like, I wish all the doctors there had something like ATLS that night to help them.
3: Yeah.
0: You know, in the way that it helps me. To me, it's like there's this sort of, it's like you can never control the outcome. You know, you just can't. And if you try, I think that's where I messed up as a human, but also as an early doctor, whereas it's like, if something goes right, like, I'm great. If something goes wrong, I'm terrible. But I'm still the same me, and sometimes things go great, sometimes things go terrible. Sometimes patients die. But with ATLS, even if the person dies, you can say, I followed the process. And the chips will fall where they will, and that'll be happy or sad, but at least I can sleep at night, you know?
2: When we get back from break, we'll follow Avir to the front lines as he searches for answers during an unprecedented emergency. Stay with us.
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2: Hey, it's Latif Nasser. You're listening to Radiolab, and today we're going over the how and why of emergency room protocols. We started out with the story of a plane crash that really set in motion the triage response you see today in emergency rooms all over the world. But in this next segment, we're going to dive right into the front lines during an unprecedented mass emergency. This story was recorded at the very beginning of the COVID pandemic, back in March 2020 in New York City. Here's Jad, our host at the time, with our medical correspondent, Avir Mitra.
15: Hey, I'm Jad Abumrad. So I grew up in a lab. My mother was a researcher. I would go to her research lab every day after school. I'm very familiar with what a research place feels like. People are focused. It's very quiet. So it has been interesting to me to listen to the voice memos you're about to hear, because it is not the sound that I associate with research. Like, we forget that throughout much of the history of science, science was done on the battlefield. There wasn't that sort of division between the research people over here and the patient people over there. It's all the same thing. And maybe in this moment, we've kind of gone back to that state a little bit. So some of the stuff that you're going to hear might be a little hard to listen to, but I wanted you to hear it to give you a sense of what science on the battlefield actually sounds like now. What's up?
16: Hey.
15: Story really centers around this guy.
16: Nice.
15: Introduce yourself.
17: Okay. My name's Avir Mitra. I know you because back in the day when you guys were on season 3 of Radiolab,
15: wow.
17: I emailed you because I heard an episode and I was like, this is the future. Jad, I want to work with you guys. I majored in science and I have my own recording studio because at the time I was doing music. Let me hang out with you guys.
15: That's so crazy. Look what happened. You went on to do something much more useful.
17: Not at all, no. After Radiolab, I went to med school, ended up specializing in emergency medicine. It's kind of a weird specialty in that a lot of ways it's looked down on by the other specialties, which
15: really?
17: Most people outside wouldn't kind of see. But it's a new specialty, relatively speaking. And so it's kind of like this redheaded stepchild of medicine.
15: Huh.
17: Because the cool thing to do in medicine is to be a specialist, you know, an electrophysiologist that just focuses on the right atrium of the heart, and that's their specialty. So going into one of the more primary specialties like emergency medicine isn't as sexy in some ways.
15: Although I wonder if that'll change now.
17: Right, maybe.
15: Okay, so one of the ways that I have been experiencing this pandemic, kind of as a voyeur, is through Avir. Avir works 3 or 4 shifts a week at an ER at a very busy Manhattan hospital. And after every shift,
18: hey,
19: what's up?
18: Welcome.
19: How are you?
15: He would send me voice memos of just what he was thinking and experiencing.
17: March 20th, 2020. Just got into work to start a night shift.
18: Huh? I think so.
17: The good news is the city looks pretty dead. But for sure, there's just this underlying tension.
20: New York is preparing for the worst.
17: We're all kind of uncertain.
20: And you get a sense now there's a real inevitability about what comes next.
18: I don't know. What the hell do I know?
17: Sometimes we make some jokes about who's going to tube us. But it's a little bit of gallows humor, I would say.
21: The rate of increase in the number of cases portends a total overwhelming of our hospital system.
15: I'm just curious, like, what were you thinking at that point when, like, people were saying, it's coming, it's coming, it's coming, it's going to be big, but it hadn't yet really hit yet?
17: Trying to take myself back to that shift. I do remember just thinking, looking at patients, because already at that point, you know, we had seen several coming in. They looked like they had it, and so we isolated them, gowned up.
22: And you had shortness of breath?
23: Mm-hmm.
22: What else?
17: But then I had a case where it was a patient just coming in with some random complaint, you know, blood in their urine or something. And for whatever reason, they had to get admitted. And later on, they spiked a fever, got tested, and were positive. And that really threw me for a loop because I was like, oh my God, this is just everywhere. I just remember looking at every patient with just this suspicion. Okay, where's this patient sitting and how close are they to the other patient? And I just remember telling the charge nurse, like, you know, let's just separate these patients if we can.
24: When you should come back?
4: is if you start getting really short of breath, like you feel like you just sprinted a mile, but you've just been sitting there.
17: March 22nd, 2020.
16: There are now more than 34,000 coronavirus cases in the United States. More than 400 Americans have died.
17: I was just talking with my friend, and she was telling me about her first COVID case. It made me think of mine. I don't think I'll ever forget it. It was a super nice guy, older guy, 80s, brought in by his kid because he was having fevers, chills, cough, been short of breath. Everything we'd been hearing about, we all kind of had a feeling that this was it. We gowned up, we went in the room, gave him a bunch of oxygen, and he seemed to be doing better. A couple hours later, he seemed to be getting worse. He's breathing more and more heavily, hunched over, trying to catch his breath. At that point, talked to him and made the decision to intubate him, put him on a ventilator. I'll never forget, he just kind of looked at me and said, "Looks like I'm going to be dying here." I said, "No, you know, right now you're just working really hard to breathe. Let's let you rest, give you a bunch of oxygen. It's going to make you feel a lot better." He just kind of looked at me and said, "All right." I was at the head of the bed and I just kind of had my hands on his head. I told him to think of a nice place, a nice beach that he likes. I'm going to give him some meds to put him to sleep. And we put the tube in. He went up to the ICU. And yeah, a couple days later, he passed away. Tensions are high today.
19: March 26, 2020.
17: All the ICUs are slammed. Almost wonder why some people are barely noticing anything and other people are getting rather sick from it. Obviously age has something to do with it, but it's more than that.
23: Do me a favor, take some sips of water. Sip that water. Okay, that's good. You're doing good, buddy.
17: I would call again because it's just so busy here, but let me get your name and number. And are you the person to make medical decisions for him in case that he's not able to make them for himself? Okay. Now, if he needed to have a breathing tube and be on a ventilator, is that something that he'd want to happen? Yes, okay. And then if his heart was to stop beating, we had to do chest compression, CPR and the like. Would he want that as well?
24: I'm back home after the shift today. Basically, it's just the new normal. The entire pod that I'm in has COVID. It's just, that's it. That's the only diagnosis.
17: I left a trash bag at the door, and I'm just gonna put all my clothes in the trash bag, and then I guess jump in the shower.

0: Every night before you go to sleep, you say, I got it. I got it. And then every morning, I got it. I definitely have it. And then you still haven't gotten it.
1: Or
0: as
1: maybe
0: far as we know. Maybe you have. I don't know. It seems like it's constantly on your mind.
1: What's it been like for you for these past 2 months?
0: It's just, it's a lot. It's hard to deal with, definitely.
1: I feel bad for you because, yeah, because you're with me, you kind of become a high risk.
0: No one wants to see me. Like, oh, you live with a doctor? Oh, like, ooh, stay away, please. Yeah.
1: April 6, 2020.
2: Number of deaths are up once again. Number of people we lost, number of New Yorkers, 4,758, which is up from 159, but which is effectively flat for 2 days.
3: The patient with abdominal pain is probably gonna go over to blue.
4: Okay.
3: Because we're running out of isolated beds.
1: It's just crazy how
3: she's working on it.
1: There's just no guidance. Like, there's...
4: Did you mean to get an alcohol urine level?
1: You know, we're all out here just making our own decisions.
4: Did you mean to get an alcohol urine level?
1: And kind of freeballing it, really. I mean, there's just so much we don't know. April 10th, 2020. I have never in my short career seen people spreading information amongst ER doctors and ICU doctors literally by WhatsApp, texting each other images of charts that people have written, kind of really just figuring it out as it goes, which is kind of incredible because in medicine in general, we're very cautious. We'll sit in journal club meetings and debate whether we should give somebody 162 milligrams of aspirin or 325 milligrams of aspirin. We'll literally debate that for hours.
5: Mm.
1: But right now we're just trying different things out almost on a whim.
5: So these WhatsApp groups you were telling me about where you're exchanging information with doctors in Italy and China.
1: Yeah, and a lot from Washington also.
5: Washington State, right.
1: Their outbreak started, I don't know, what was it, a week or two before ours?
5: So based on, because I find this part of it really interesting, like, so what were you hearing from them?
1: I guess phase one was expecting things based on what they were seeing. And at the time that was, okay, a virus comes to the back of your throat, it's flu-like, it's upper respiratory, it's like up here in your neck.
5: Mm.
1: A lot of people clear it, but if it gets worse, it progresses down to your lungs, becomes lower tract. And that's when you start to see these pneumonias. And then if these pneumonias get bad, it becomes ARDS.
5: Acute respiratory distress syndrome.
1: That was phase one. So that made perfect sense to me. But then I think phase two was seeing things that didn't add up with that.
5: We'll get into all of that after the break when the battlefield science really begins.
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8: April showers are known to bring May flowers, but it's also the time of year when billions of birds are migrating overnight and insects are emerging, buzzing back to life. 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
12: The city's Public Arts Commission and Art This Way are making sure that things are flowing smoothly down at the 77 Steps Alleyway with a new and exciting overhead kinetic light sculpture inspired by Fort Wayne's rivers titled Flow. Here it's creator James Lucy and project director Alex Hall discuss what they call a flowing corridor of light, movement, and community today during Morning Edition and again on All Things Considered.
5: This is Radiolab. I'm Jad Abumrad. Okay, Avir, before the break, was describing how in that moment when the ER was getting slammed and doctors were just trying to figure out what is going on, what is this new disease?
3: The biggest thing that struck me is patient comes in, you measure their oxygen level with a pulse ox. And to take a step back, the pulse ox is that little thing you put on your finger with the laser light.
5: It shines a laser through your finger and reads the color of your blood. And from that,
3: it tells you your oxygen concentration. If normal is, you know, 97 to 100%, normally if someone's oxygen saturation is anything close to 70%, they're not awake. They're out of it completely. They're grasping at anything, trying to get oxygen. But these patients we're seeing routinely that are looking at us, talking to us, they're wide awake, texting on their phone, and their oxygen saturations are at these super low levels.
5: I remember you sent me a text message of somebody who had an oxygen saturation reading of like in the 50s, and they were on their phone.
3: Exactly. That's a person that you're like, okay, ma'am, you're going to be taking a long nap. You know, you're going on a ventilator. And they may be like, well, right. Can I just finish posting on Instagram first? You know, it's just so surreal.
13: Okay. Can you tell me where you are right now?
5: Okay, so you're seeing all these patients where the numbers just seem like they should be in really bad shape, but they're not.
3: Mm-hmm. And at the same time, a preprint paper came out. And again, this is a preprint paper, so who knows what validity it will end up having. But in this paper coming out of China, they kind of found that one of the proteins made by this virus has the ability to attack hemoglobin.
5: The paper basically argued that we've been thinking about COVID as a lung disease, but, you know, the lungs are not the only part of the equation in terms of taking in oxygen. The lungs snatch the oxygen out of the air, but then they give it to the blood where you've got this little protein called hemoglobin.
3: And then the hemoglobin's job is to grab that oxygen and then carry it in the blood to the tissues where it ultimately needs to go.
5: So the idea of this paper was it could be that the virus is attacking the hemoglobin in the blood.
3: So maybe the problem is not the lungs so much as it could be a problem with the blood, which was super exciting to me because that's like, oh, well, we have all this arsenal of weapons that we could potentially deploy against the blood problem. All sorts of other treatments we can do. We can replace the hemoglobin. You could just get a blood transfusion.
5: Oh, interesting.
3: So that's when I started doing some of those experiments. April 10th, 2020.
2: Total lives lost, 7,844.
3: Well, the lactate is clearing. I've been running experiments. So yeah, you want to do the AA gradient? To see if this might be true. The way that I was thinking of, and it turns out a lot of other ER doctors were thinking of, I don't think I invented this, is to test something called an ABG, which stands for arterial blood gas.
5: An ABG test is where the doctor draws a little bit of blood from the wrist and looks at dissolved oxygen in the blood. The thought was, if this were a hemoglobin blood issue, this test would allow him to know that.
3: Yeah. So you know how people were talking about this being a hemoglobinopathy?
13: Yeah.
3: In that maybe the hemoglobin is poisoned and it's not so much a lung issue. But the fact that the PaO2 is low kind of goes against that, you know what I mean? Unfortunately, by testing the patients that I've been having over the past couple of days, what I found is the hemoglobin probably isn't the main problem. It probably is the lung. There's a problem with the lung, which is what we know. Which I guess now brings me just back to square one. I don't know. I was hoping for something more exciting than that. April 16th, 2020.
2: 600 people died yesterday from the disease.
3: Today, I took a quick trip up to the ICU.
5: The ICU is where people who have to be put on ventilators go.
3: It was hard to see all the patients because we have them all in isolated rooms, but I was walking by, looking at their vent settings. I think one thing that really struck me is the amount of hair that I saw. You know, I spent months working in the ICU as a resident. You just get used to seeing IV drips, pumps, ventilator equipment, big bed, and gray hair on it. And I'm walking through this ICU in like jet black hair, brown hair, blonde hair. That really struck me. I mean, I wish people could see that. I guess I'm used to processing the sadness of the ICU in terms of people at the end of their life who've lived a good life. And I always concoct some story in my mind of how they've lived this fulfilling life. But with these patients, these aren't people who, they're not at that chapter. Their families are not gonna feel closure when they die. Their kids still need a dad, you know. Ugh, it's just scary. April 21st, 2020. So, exploring another hypothesis. Again, coming back to the same problem that coronavirus is thought to infect the respiratory tract and the lungs. But we're seeing findings that are beyond that and can't be explained just by the lungs.
5: One of the things he says that's been puzzling is just the crazy array of symptoms he's seeing in people with COVID. There's the usual cough, fever, breathing issues, but you also have people reporting neurological issues. Some people, including a few folks that I work with, lost their sense of taste and smell for a while. Others are reporting skin issues on their fingers and toes, migraines.
3: Trying to understand what's going on and, more importantly, what to do about it. So one hypothesis that has been kind of floating around and I've been thinking about and a lot of people have been thinking about is this idea of a coagulopathy.
5: He says the idea started again on a WhatsApp group.
3: I first heard about it from Washington. It may have gone back even to Italy or China. I'm not sure.
5: Doctor in one of these groups says, hey, I'm seeing these weird lab values in my COVID patients. Not sure what it means. Avir and his colleagues start to investigate and ultimately notice that COVID patients often seem to have very high levels of this one enzyme in their blood. It's an enzyme that's often associated with clotting.
3: If someone's making clots and breaking down clots and just going through that clotting process. So that kind of brought up this theory of, could it be that this virus is somehow inducing little clots all over the body?
5: Thousands and thousands of these microclots that might be jamming up the highways and preventing the oxygen in the blood from getting where it needs to go.
3: And it also could potentially explain why we're seeing heart damage, because the blood supposed to go to the heart is getting clotted before it can get there. Same thing with the brain. And as a matter of fact, we see problems with the kidneys. We're seeing problems with every end organ. Maybe it's not a problem with the organ. Maybe it's a problem with the blood supply that should be getting to the organ.
5: This might, emphasis on the word might, explain why there are so many different symptoms to this disease.
3: So in our hospital, the hematology department kind of sat down with this data and came up with an algorithm for us to use in the ER and in the on the floor in the ICU, which is to basically try putting these patients on blood thinners.
14: So let's do it. So you want to give her, so let's do Lovenox, weight-based dosing.
3: So that's what I've been doing. That's what we've been doing for the past.
14: She's not on any blood thinners already, right?
3: This week, you know, when a patient comes in, COVID positive, and they need to be admitted, we're putting them on blood thinners.
5: And is that where you are right now? I mean, it's May 5th. We're talking for the last time before this goes out. Is that still what you're doing?
3: Yes.
15: For us, it's been a unique experience. Never unusual experience.
5: All right, I want to ask you about one last moment in your voice memos. This is, I think it's at a point at which, in the arc of this whole pandemic so far, that, like, the volume of patients is finally leveling off.
3: Mm.
5: And you're talking to these two residents who are there to help. And then there is this announcement over the intercom. Can you just, do you remember that moment? Can you just describe what that was?
3: Basically, the CMO of our hospital comes on the intercom and says, I just want to thank you guys for everything you're doing. What you're doing is working.
16: 340 patients with COVID disease have been discharged back to the community.
3: We discharged this many people today. You know, just kind of a pep talk over this really intercom. And then they play the song is so scary.
16: Thank you. Have a great day. Be safe.
5: I have to say that is the sweetest thing I've ever heard in my life.
3: It's so sweet. And now what they're doing is every time they extubate someone, take someone off a ventilator. They play Here Comes the Sun by the Beatles.
5: It was really moving to hear that.
3: Yeah. It's Avir here. I'm coming off shift, except now it's more than 5 years after this episode originally aired. And I got to say, it's like inspiring and frustrating to listen to that audio. I could tell that we were really in the dark, trying our best to figure out what was going on. And even then, just a couple months in, I think we realized that there was an inflammatory response going on that we needed to get under control. Although we later realized that the trick wasn't as much to use blood thinners, even though we did use them, that we could use steroids and that helped a lot more. So I'm just thankful for all the doctors who figured out so much amazing stuff for us to use, for everyone for getting vaccinated through a combination of natural immunity, vaccination, and all our tricks that we picked up along the way. I'm just so thankful that we've been able to get this whole COVID thing under control, and now we can pretty much think of it as a common cold for most people. Thank you for listening.

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3: Hurricane Helene devastated western North Carolina nearly 2 years ago. Floodwaters made islands of people's homes and washed others away. From WAMU and NPR in Washington, this is 1A. Hi, I'm Jen White. Today on 1A, the slow recovery from Hurricane Helene and how communities are banding together to rebuild and remember. From the outside, places like Asheville, North Carolina, look like they've recovered. Tourists are coming back, roads are mostly open, but local leaders say that's an incomplete story. Rural and low-income communities still need help, and the programs to deliver it have faced serious delays. Now, a new graphic novel pairs residents with artists and writers to tell the story of what happened in their own words. Hurricane Helene, 2 years on, after this news.
4: Live from NPR News, I'm Giles Snyder. Court documents allege the woman charged Thursday with plotting to plant a bomb at the New York State Capitol had pledged allegiance to the Islamic State group. John Sarcone is the first assistant U.S. attorney for the Northern District of New York.
5: As alleged, this defendant was radicalized online and spread messages of hate and violence against the American people.
4: Jessica Bowie of upstate New York appeared in federal court Thursday following her arrest this week. Federal authorities say she had a gun and a dummy explosive device with her as she met with informants that she believed would help her carry out her plan. Sailors and Marines aboard the USS Abraham Lincoln are now on their way home. The military says another ship is in the region to provide relief. Family members report deteriorating conditions, including suicide attempts. Here's NPR's Katie Riddle reporting.
6: The military has not confirmed reports of suicide, and Defense Secretary Pete Hegseth says the media has exaggerated the hardships the crew is enduring. But experts who have worked on these kinds of missions say 9 months at sea, even in the best of conditions, is difficult. Dr. Philip Hunt was for years a Navy physician. He says the treatment of these sailors and Marines is unacceptable.
7: To do that to people who have dedicated, they put their lives on the line, they took an oath. We all took the same oath. It just almost brings you to tears.
6: The return journey home for the aircraft carrier will take a month. Katie Riddle, NPR News.
4: U.S. military says the crash of a charter aircraft in western Alaska Thursday killed all 8 people on board. The crash happened at Cape Newenham Airport at a radar site that tracks aircraft operating in Alaska's airspace. It's managed by the Pacific Air Force's Regional Support Center. The plane had taken off from Anchorage. Residents of a Rio Grande community in South Texas suing the federal government over border wall construction. Texas Public Radio's Tim Gutierrez reports.
8: Chanting "No border wall," about 60 protesters marched outside the federal courthouse in Laredo. Many came from San Ignacio, where landowners are fighting border wall construction they say is crossing onto private land. Tricia Cortez is with the Rio Grande International Study Center.
9: This is a very small historic community that has this unique ability to push back against the federal government.
8: Residents along the Rio Grande from Laredo West toward Big Bend National Park have formed the No Border Wall Coalition to oppose new construction. The coalition says San Ignacio landowners have temporarily stopped work on disputed property, asking a federal judge to halt construction while the case moves forward. I'm Tim Gutierrez in San Antonio.
4: And you're listening to NPR News. A court in Hong Kong has convicted two former organizers of the city's Tiananmen Square vigils. The two were charged in 2021 of inciting subversion under the Beijing-imposed national security law. They face up to 10 years in prison when they're sentenced. The Hong Kong vigils were held for decades in remembrance of the 1989 Tiananmen Square crackdown. They drew tens of thousands but were banned in 2020 during the first year of the COVID pandemic. The proposed merger of Paramount Skydance and Warner Brothers Discovery would cost thousands of film and TV jobs over 3 years. That's according to a new report issued by Los Angeles County. NPR's Mandalito Barco reports.
10: Film and TV production in Los Angeles has already been on the downturn for years, but could get worse if the two major studios, Paramount and Warner Brothers, consolidate. That's the warning of a new report prepared for the LA County Board of Supervisors. The findings suggest that the combined company would be pressured to reduce costs, and that could mean cutting local jobs and moving production out of Los Angeles. Paramount counters that its $111 billion deal is needed to prevent more decline in production and jobs. The merger is for now on hold, at least until March, when the proposed deal will be the subject of an antitrust lawsuit filed by 12 state attorneys general. Mandalit Del Barco, NPR News, Los Angeles.
4: Tennis star Carlos Alcaraz confirmed Thursday that he will defend his U.S. Open title. He posted social media messages with one picture showing him in front of the U.S. Open logo. Alcaraz has been sidelined with a wrist injury since April. This is NPR News.
11: 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Other contributors include the estate of Joan B. Kroc, whose bequest serves as an enduring investment in the future of public radio and seeks to help NPR produce programming that meets the highest standards of public service in journalism.
12: President Trump delays tariffs on Canadian goods, talking up a tentative deal. On the next International Friday News Roundup, the latest on the North American trade war. Plus, the deadline passes for a U.S. deal with Iran. 5 months in, what's the White House's plan now? And a call for wartime elections in Ukraine. That's all next time on 1A. This morning from 10 to noon on 89.1 WBOI. This is 1A. I'm Jen White. On the night of September 27th, 2024, Hurricane Helene dropped a historic wall of rain on the southern Appalachians, 31 inches in 3 days. The Swannanoa River rose 27 feet, roads, bridges, and entire communities gone.
13: I'm okay.
14: My car is gone.
13: I'm okay. It's okay.
14: Everything's okay. Gone. It's all gone.
13: It's okay.
12: More than 250 people died across the southeast, more than 100 of them in North Carolina alone. It was the deadliest hurricane to hit the continental United States since Katrina. Today, we're checking in on how much western North Carolina has rebuilt in the nearly 2 years since the storm and how far it still has to go. Joining us from North Carolina is Corey Valancourt. He's the Helene Recovery and Investigations reporter for the Asheville Citizen-Times. Corey, welcome to the program.
15: Hi, Jen. Thanks for having me.
12: But recovery isn't only about rebuilding roads, bridges, or homes. It's also about processing what happened. And that's where our second guest comes in. Andrew Iden is the National Book Award-winning co-author of the March Trilogy about John Lewis. He wrote the series alongside the late congressman. Iden lived through the storm himself, and he's since put together a graphic novel anthology that pairs storm survivors with writers and illustrators to tell their own stories of the storm. It's called Island in the Sky, A People's History of Hurricane Helene. Andrew, thanks for joining us.
16: Thanks so much for having me, Jen.
12: And we want to hear from you. Did you live through Hurricane Helene? How has recovery gone for you? Email us at 1a@wamu.org. Corey, you've been covering Hurricane Helene and the recovery since the storm hit. Where were you on that first day?
15: Well, Jen, on that first day, I left my house about 3 a.m. and headed down to my office. I was working for the Smoky Mountain News at the time in Haywood County, and pretty quickly got trapped in Waynesville. Bridges had gone underwater, and a lot of roads were blocked. And so I just walked around as much as I could during the day, trying to take in whatever I could.
12: I know if you're trapped in a place, you only get a sense of the immediate consequences of the storm. But when did the scale of the damage begin to come clear?
15: The storm happened on a Friday, and that was quite a hectic day, but by dinner time, it had largely subsided and people were dealing with the fallout. It took me 2 days to get over to Canton, another severely affected community in Haywood County, and probably another day to visit some of the other counties or the other municipalities in Haywood County, and then even more days to get out to the larger region as a whole because there were so many interruptions with landslides blocking roads and downed power lines and trees. So it was extremely difficult, Jen.
3: And help us understand the scale of the damage the storm caused, because it's one thing to read, you know, about roads being washed out or power lines being down. But living through the results of Hurricane Helene, I mean, just give us a sense of what that was like.
15: Sure. So there were more than 73,000 homes damaged across the 30-something disaster-declared counties. Some say much more than 73,000. Damage to 9,400 sites on state-owned roads, damage to 7,000 sites on private roads and private bridges. Interstate 40 was destroyed and closed for more than 5 months. That's an ongoing $2 billion project that won't be completed until 2028. 30,000 septic systems failed, 2,000 landslides, communications infrastructure failed, e-commerce was halted, gasoline and groceries were rationed for a time. The initial damage estimate from the state was $60 billion, billion with a B. As of June 10th, the last figures I could find from Governor Josh Stein's office were that the federal government had awarded North Carolina about $8.3 billion. A July 22nd letter from the governor's recovery office said we had actually received $3.3 billion. The General Assembly had appropriated about $2.4 billion, mostly for federal matching funds and administrative costs. So even if those numbers are a little old or slightly off, that's the scale of the aid that we've been provided from the federal government. $60 billion in damage, $8.3 billion awarded, $3.3 billion received.
3: Yeah, so a fraction of what's needed for a full recovery. Andrew, you lived through the storm yourself. Waters rose around your home. And you write in the preface of the graphic novel, Islands in the Sky, that it wasn't just the scale of the storm that set it apart. We heard a really good description there from Corey. It was also the way it cut off communication from the rest of the world. How did you experience that sudden inability to talk to people on the outside?
16: Well, you get that first ding on your cell phone that's just like, cell phone's dead. And you don't have a landline. There's no way to reach anybody. But the scariest was for me when I put in the batteries on the old radio and started dialing through and just getting nothing but static. Mm. And it's this loneliness that you feel. And then we remember walking outside and trying to hike down just to my driveway where the creek was and looking around and seeing nothing but water all the way across. I mean, it must have been 500 to 800 feet wide from a creek that was usually 5 feet wide. And then you're trying to get in touch with your neighbors. And at this point, we're kind of, we're friends who have walkie-talkies. And we were so glad that we were playing like eight-year-olds and had our mm-hmm. walkie-talkies to communicate. And that was how we were swapping information. And you just have to process the loneliness first, and then you can process the damage that you're seeing.
3: Yeah. Well, as Corey laid out, Helene caused roughly $60 billion in damage. Here's North Carolina Governor Josh Stein in July talking about the recovery effort.
17: We need federal support. We need the government not to forget Western North Carolina, and I will do everything in my power to make sure they do not.
3: Jenny in North Carolina also wrote to us. Her Asheville apartment was flooded, and she and her family eventually

0: and mutual aid networks to help us piece our lives back together. Corey, why has only a fraction of that federal money needed for a full recovery come in?
1: First and foremost, the process is long and arduous, even under the best of circumstances. You're talking about submitting applications that have to be reviewed by human beings. You're talking about sometimes having to do engineering reports and then the time the correspondence takes back and forth. So even under the best of circumstances, this is an onerous federal process that takes time. However, we have known for quite some time, a lot of folks think that FEMA is indeed broken. And President Trump convened a FEMA review council to present recommendations that would modernize FEMA. Now, that report, none of it has been implemented to this point, but a lot of folks think that what it does is it places an uncomfortable amount of responsibility on states, local governments, tribes, and territories, and positions the federal government in the rear. Now, this is the exact opposite of what local leaders like Canton Mayor Zeb Smathers have asked me about. They've told me, we want that money coming closer to the tip of the spear. It needs to come to the county level in big blocks instead of being trickled out over months and months. So that's at least part of the reason why it's been such a long and kind of drudgery to get recovered here.
0: And if the money isn't coming through quickly from the federal government for recovery efforts, Corey, how well positioned is North Carolina to provide support for recovery as a state?
1: It's not, Jen. It's typically not the role of a state to assume the bulk of the costs. North Carolina, I think, has about a $40 billion annual budget. And again, we're talking $60 billion. So mark that down to your household income and talk about having a debt or a damage that you have to fix. That is 1.5 times what you earn each year. So the state government has, as I said earlier, they've appropriated about $2.4 billion, but that is mostly for matching funds from the federal government to draw down federal funds and the administrative costs within agencies like North Carolina Emergency Management and the North Carolina Department of Transportation.
0: Andrew, in your graphic novel, as we said, you pair residents with writers and artists so they can tell their own story of the storm from their perspective. The subtitle is A People's History of Hurricane Helene. Why is that distinction important to you?
2: Because so much of what happened after the storm was fighting against misinformation. The governor's office was fighting against it. The local municipalities were fighting against it. And it slowed down not just the recovery in those instant moments after the storm, but the long-term recovery of what the region is able to say about itself and how we bring people in and how we help them understand what we went through. And I think all too often these histories get told by people who weren't there. And we saw that over and over again.
0: Let's talk more about that after the break. We're here with Andrew Iden, editor of the nonfiction graphic novel Islands in the Sky, A People's History of Hurricane Helene. Also with us, Corey Valancourt, the Helene Recovery and Investigations reporter for the Asheville Citizen-Times. Coming up, how illustrators and authors came together to tell the stories of Helene survivors from their perspectives. And we want to hear from you. Have you lived through a weather-related disaster? What was recovery like for you? Email us at 1A at WAMU.org. We'll be right back.

The city's Public Arts Commission and Art This Way are making sure that things are flowing smoothly down at the 77 Steps Alleyway with a new and exciting overhead kinetic light sculpture inspired by Fort Wayne's rivers titled Flow. Here it's creator James Lucy and project director Alex Hall discuss what they call a flowing corridor of light, movement, and community today during Morning Edition and again on All Things Considered.

0: WI News has been a vital part of this community for more than two decades. 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
1: Further public comment to the council about the data center and Google's request for a further 143 diesel generators. Zoning board will consider a large quarry project being proposed in southwest Allen County next week. Offner Seals says groups like this have been cropping up all over the country and that it brings joy into the resistance.
0: WBY News for the how and the why.
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4: This is 1A. I'm Jen White. We're talking about the ongoing recovery from Hurricane Helene and how a new nonfiction graphic novel tells the stories of North Carolinians who lived through the storm in their own words. We're here with Andrew Iden. He's co-creator of Islands in the Sky, A People's History of Hurricane Helene, and one of the subjects of the book, reporter Corey Valancourt. He covers Helene recovery for the Asheville Citizen-Times. Jim and Allie Bordy shared their stories in Islands in the Sky. When Hurricane Helene hit their community, they escaped their home by climbing onto their roof with their dog. And Andrew, your team recorded an interview with them about that experience.
5: We saw literally anything that got carried downriver. People's cars, houses, sheds.
6: We saw a lot of sheds. And then all of a sudden,
5: there was this armada of ducks.
6: Like so many rubber ducks. I would say close to 1,000. So all of a sudden, you're in this space of terror and survival mode.
5: Destruction.
6: But those ducks were just a bright light in the day, for sure.
4: Jim and Allie were ultimately rescued by a neighbor in a kayak, and after more than a year, they were able to return to their home in Swannanoa, North Carolina, after it was rebuilt, but not everyone was so lucky. And I have to say, the panel that captures that moment with the ducks in the graphic novel, it just captures, I mean, it's to see it on the page, it's so surreal. They're literally clinging to the edge of a house, and there's just this armada of ducks that float by. And I'm really curious to circle back to this question about the misinformation, because that's such a real moment, right? And then you look at what circulated on social media in the aftermath of the storm, Andrew, and what do you make of the narrative that you were able to see unfolding once you reconnected with the world?
7: Well, first, Josh Adams is the illustrator of that beautiful story, and he's a Pulitzer Prize winner, and he's an extraordinary artist in the comics community, and that's why it was so important that we bring in these types of creators to help show these moments that would have otherwise been lost. And to your point about the misinformation, there are those of us who believe there is a systematic and deliberate effort to manipulate what people saw about Hurricane Helene outside of Western North Carolina for political purposes. We don't necessarily know all of the people who were engaged in it. There hasn't been a deep dive into researching and tracking down through social media where these content providers or creators were coming from, who was paying them, whatnot. But we all saw a tremendous number of outsiders come in videotaping. As I remember seeing one down in my driveway playing playing, that's what it felt like, right? Mm-hmm. Like they're sort of tourists in the creek and making videos and looking around at the damage. And I'd never seen them before in my life. We know everybody in town. There's 3,000 people in Edneyville. We are all either cousins or friends or go to neighborhood events together. We know each other. And so when these people came in, we knew they weren't from there. And then once we got back online and we saw the content they were posting, we saw that it was routing GoFundMes and things to places that never reached any of us. And that there was a narrative that was consistent of attacking political officials or the local officials in ways that weren't true. You would see people who were helping and their stories would get ignored. And you would see people who were doing nothing but recording videos and posting them, and they were getting the attention and they were getting the money. And that's what made this book so essential, because if those stories, that misinformation is allowed to continue to exist online and no one's really going through and taking it down or rewriting the stories that were written at the time, then we've lost this moment in history that is so important of people coming together, of the people of the mountains saving one another, of what really happened in a ecological disaster that was driven by climate change that then caused people to lose their lives and their homes and ignore the lessons. And the lessons are the most important part. We have to understand what happened during the storm, because this is coming for other people. This is coming for other regions. If that storm had been 90 miles east or 90 miles west, the death toll would have been 10 times what it was, because the people of Western North Carolina and Southern Appalachia were able to take care of themselves. They had the tractors, the chainsaws. This is how we live. But if we don't learn those lessons, if we allow the misinformation to cover it all up and turn it into social media fodder, then the next storm, the next tragedy, is going to be just as bad, if not worse, and we're going to miss an opportunity to preserve a history that can help us save lives.
4: Corey, what kinds of conversations are being had in North Carolina in the aftermath of Helene about the next storm and ensuring that the community is resilient in every way possible to either prevent another disaster, to shore up the infrastructure in a way that makes it more resilient, or to be able to better recover, have better communications in place, whatever is needed? How has that conversation played out over the last 2 years?
8: Yeah, Jen, that's an important question. Right now I'm working on a package of stories for the Citizen Times for the 2-year anniversary, and that's one of my main goals. As we're tracking these recovery projects across the region, the question that I keep asking is, are there resiliency and mitigation measures being implemented when we rebuild? Are we building back better, or are we just building back? Those are the questions that are being asked, and in some cases, there is significant mitigation and remediation. The FEMA buyouts, once those occur on municipal property or on private property, they prohibit that land from being built upon again, except for very storm-friendly things like playgrounds and things of that nature. So the bigger question is the water systems that were destroyed. Are they going to be destroyed next time this happens? My good friend, Mayor Zeb Smathers in Canton, 4 years ago, he said to me, after Tropical Storm Fred decimated his town, he said, this is no longer a question of if, it is a question of when.
4: Well, that echoes what we hear from Cindy in Weaverville, North Carolina. I'm a real estate agent in the Asheville area and have been telling people for 20 years that we in the Western North Carolina region are in an environmental oasis with milder seasons and lower incidence of natural disasters. But our planet is changing, and Hurricane Helene, unfortunately, is the canary in the coal mine for our planet. We also heard from Jessica, who writes, I don't think the nation understands how unprepared residents were before this storm. We had no idea of the scale or potential impact. We were cut off from the world for 4 days with no cell service. My husband stood in line at Publix for 4 hours just to come home with bread and spaghetti sauce. We had no idea what happened in town, and friends from across the globe thought we were dead. We were eventually able to stay with family in another county for the next 13 days. My son's school was closed for over a month. It was so much worse than it looked. You know, sometimes an event feels very different when we have some distance from it, but I'm interested in hearing from both of you if there are certain themes or emotions from the early days of the storm and the recovery that continue to resonate with you today. Andrew?
7: I think about the fact that we didn't have social media. None of us were online and we were talking to one another. Mm-hmm. And I think a lot of people who survived the worst of the storm will tell you that there was a moment brief, maybe a week or two, maybe a month or two, where everybody set aside all of their differences. That's something we talk about in Islands of the Sky, and we're trying to do with the Appalachia Comics Project, is that they set aside their differences. They stepped away from their personas that they have online. They helped one another. They cared for one another. They had dinners together. They shared food. They shared meals. They shared life. And as tragic as it was to bring those moments about in this way, I think a lot of people who went through this look back and miss that moment after of us caring for one another, of us not caring what party you were or what organization you were a part of helping one another, being together in the moment. And I think that's a thing we all need to think about. Maybe we should put our phones down a little bit more and not have a tragedy force that moment upon us.
4: Corey, what about you?
8: I think what time has done is given a lot of us the opportunity to reflect and to realize the emotional trauma that comes with something like this, above and beyond any physical damage that may have been suffered. I recently wrote a story about a documentary called Scars on the Mountain, and it chronicles Yancey County's experience. Yancey County's just to the northeast of Asheville. And so I watched the screening copy of the documentary, and all the footage was locally sourced. And when I started seeing that chocolatey, frothy, roiling water carrying homes away, refrigerators and cars, I didn't realize that I wasn't exactly prepared to see that imagery again. At one point in this documentary, I looked down and I was holding onto my kitchen table with white knuckles, and I didn't even realize it, because once that sound and that visual hits you, then you remember the smell and you remember everything else about it and how truly traumatic it was. You might not experience it in your daily life, but it just takes another image or another sound until you go about re-experiencing that trauma all over again.
4: Is that part of the recovery, the emotional recovery, something available to residents in North Carolina? We can talk about roads and homes and bridges and businesses, but at the heart of all of that is people. And so, Andrew, are there spaces you see where people have a chance to grapple with both the trauma, but also those lingering questions about next time?
7: Right. We have been holding events throughout Western North Carolina with the launch of this book and the new book events. And the creators who wrote the stories, who are local, they come. And then people from around in the community come. Corey helped put one together in Haywood County. We have done these now for almost a year. And they are not sad. They are joyful. They are a way of people coming together, processing that trauma. We read the stories and we talk to one another, and it's a way of taking this painful memory and make it something that can have joy in it. And we were doing another one on September 27th, on the anniversary of the storm, in Marshall, North Carolina, at Mainstream Comics, which had been totally destroyed when the floodwaters came up out of the river in Marshall. And we refused to let the storm's memory be painful in that way. We're going to have a party. We're all going to go. We're going to be together. We're going to talk. Corey's come to several of them. And it's Congressman Lewis used to call it a happening. We would all come together and we would commiserate and just be in fellowship. And I think there isn't enough space for that. So much of what the government has had to do for the recovery is, how do we build a bridge? How do we build a road? How do we fix a house? And when we don't think about the necessary investment needed in art and culture and coming together and that catharsis, we leave out an essential point of healing.
4: But I also wonder, because I'm thinking back to something you said about the community being so interconnected, if not by blood, then at least by knowledge and experience. And
7: so we had an event in Edneyville, where I live, and it was at the community center, and it was sponsored by the Edneyville Grange, which is the farmers' organization. And we had more than 100 people come. And there was a joke after because it was such a wonderful time. We all had so much fun and with so many people coming through that it was the first traffic jam started in Edneyville that wasn't started by a tractor. And then I went to the food truck across the street. Shout out to my best friends, Chewy's El Taqueria. And they were making fun of me because they were like, "We've never been so busy, man. We ran out of food." And it's like, okay, we're saving ourselves. And because we know each other, it's like one person hears about it. And then the Edneyville librarian is like, "Well, will you come and talk to us? Because we've got people who are really only available 2 to 4. They can't do an evening event." And then you go talk and we read the book and then we come together. And we're doing that on the 29th of September.
9: But is there also room for the real grief, right? If people were lost in the storm, people were lost in this storm. So that means the likelihood that you know someone.
7: Uh-huh. Well, I lost a neighbor. He was 2 doors down. And I think there is a stiff upper lip mentality in rural America where we don't talk about that. But at the same time, I remember the first year after the storm, a lot of guys would come out and they'd be helping me fix something or something like that. First half hour we were together, these are grown, like tough, burly men. And we're having therapy together. Mm. And we're talking about, you know, who lost who, how people are doing, what they're going through. And we've had to be that for each other. And I think the front porch talk, right? You come over, go over to someone's house, you're working, you're helping, you're seeing somebody, you're dropping off eggs or tomatoes or whatever it is. Mm-hmm. And you just chat and you just talk. And I think that part of Southern culture, particularly Appalachian culture, is what has helped many, many people. But I don't think it's enough. I wish we could send an army of therapists in.
9: Well, I want to hear from Jessica Stepp Edney. She's a fifth-generation native of Hendersonville, North Carolina. She also shared her story in Islands in the Sky. Andrew, Jessica told your team that the last thing she thought about was leaving the region after the storm.
10: Our roots to the land and our generational ties to the land make it even more important to be here when tragedy strikes, right, that we're a part of the people that are on the ground. It was neighbors helping neighbors, and that felt like it was natives really stepping up that knew the land and knew the ways around, given that so many of our roads were torn apart. It was very critical, I thought, that we came back.
9: We also heard from Mary in Waynesville, North Carolina. Even now, 2 years later, talking about it, I have tears. I am thankful for the politicians who did what they could in order to get things open. I'm frustrated with how slow it is, but I also understand the mountains and that they are very difficult to work with when storms hit. Corey, what's next? Clearly, this is not a short-term recovery. We're not talking about months or years. It may be decades before it's considered fully recovered. But what are you following as you continue to try to see, both from the federal level and the state level, how you all get to a place where the land is whole again?
8: Well, Jen, certainly parts of Asheville are never going to be the same. And the damage extends well out into the region. Riverside communities like Canton, Chimney Rock, Marshall, Swannanoa, they're never going to be the same. But some of these communities, including Canton and Chimney Rock, are taking advantage of the opportunity to reinvent themselves through flood mitigation measures, as well as augmentation of their local economies. That's what we're following.
9: Well, we've been discussing the ongoing recovery from Hurricane Helene with Corey Valancourt. Corey is also the Helene Recovery and Investigations Reporter for the Asheville Citizen Times, as well as being a contributor to Islands in the Sky, A People's History of Hurricane Helene. Also with us, Andrew Iden, the founder of the Appalachian Comics Project and editor of Islands in the Sky. It's a compendium of comics telling the stories of Hurricane Helene survivors. Thanks to you both for being here. We heard from Laura in Sugar Grove, North Carolina. I will never forget how I felt as I watched the creek consume our hayfield. My husband and I were separated at the time, and alone, I watched the creek rise and turn into a deep, raging river. I watched as SUVs, tires, cows, the entire landscaping building down the road were carried down our field, now river. I was horrified. Still to come, 1A guest host Nyla Boodoo on her new project. This is 1A.

0: Celebrations of America's 250th anniversary continue this weekend with the Freedom 250 Grand Prix. 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
6: Back to our conversation in a moment, but first, we'd love your help with Monday's installment of our politics series, If You Can Keep It. The tech world's unofficial slogan has been move fast and break things for years. But now they're applying that logic to our democracy. We talk about what the titans of tech really want and why what they want matters greatly for all of us. If you work in tech, how do you and your colleagues and the companies you work for feel about the future of democracy? Do you think the work you're doing is protecting it or undermining it? Leave us a voicemail at 855-236-1A1A. If you don't work in tech, we're still taking your questions about the billionaires of tech. What do you want to know about Elon Musk, Jeff Bezos, Sam Altman, Peter Thiel, and others, and their views of U.S. democracy and the role they think they should play in it? Again, the number is 855-236-1212, or send us an audio file with our app, 1A Vox Pop, and we'll get to that conversation on Monday. Now, on 1A, we talk a lot about coping with the news. Some of you turn away from difficult headlines. Some of you join us every single Friday for the news roundup, or on Mondays for If You Can Keep It. But we and many of you also really look forward to the shows that are a break from the news, or the 1A Movie Club, the Ask A series, Sex Week. So what do you do after seeing a headline that's overwhelming? Our guest host, Nyla Boodoo, has a new podcast that shares where she goes for guidance. It's called Oh God, Now What? And Nyla joins me in studio. Nyla, it's great to have you.
7: It's so great to be here with you in person. We never get to be together.
6: We never get to do this. And first, I just have to commend you on the title of the podcast.
7: So that has shout out to Dan Bobkoff, my production partner, who came up with that fantastic name. Because isn't that how we all feel?
6: Often. Often. Well, you've covered the news for, 25 years now? You're at Reuters, the Miami Herald, Axios. You've been a public radio host at Chicago Public Media, Illinois Public Media, here on 1A. People hear you on the roundup all the time. How would you describe your ability to cope with the news cycle, especially really challenging news cycles?
7: I think that if we're all being honest, if we are having human reactions to the news, it's really hard. And I think there's an element always, and I think, Jen, you and I know this as journalists, like there's a little element of detachment as we're talking about these stories. But I think oftentimes, and particularly this news cycle this year, I will say I dread like waking up in the morning and looking at the notifications on my phone and being like, oh, we just invaded Venezuela, mm-hmm. or we just invaded Iran. And sometimes journalists find out about the news that way, too. So I think this project sort of came from a longstanding belief that I've had, especially the past couple of years, that I would love to be thinking about. I think there's space to have a different type of conversation around the news, and that's what this podcast is.
6: Well, and the idea for it came to you at a time when you didn't have your phone. Tell us about where you were, what you were doing.
7: So 2 years ago, I did this as everyone was like, you're going on this walk across Spain. People, actually, a lot of Americans are really have been walking the Camino, which is actually an ancient pilgrimage route that people have walked for centuries. Actually, one of the first travel books was ever created about this. And people walk from France or Portugal, and they end up in Santiago de Compostela in Spain, which is where St. James is supposed to be buried, purportedly, and people make these pilgrimages. And I was on a sabbatical from Axios and had a wonderful, I didn't do the whole thing because it's like a month of walking. You have to do the whole thing. I did 10 days of walking. But just being away from my phone, getting up every morning, and I was warned you can't use Google Maps to find these routes. Wow. Everyone said don't use Google Maps because you'll get lost. And you're literally sometimes just looking for a spray-painted arrow like on a street. Or when you're in the woods, you see signposts. And that just being removed from that just really made me think about different worldviews and different types of conversations.
6: Well, launching, oh God, now what, means sharing a part of your life that you don't really talk a lot about on air, your faith. You're an ordained elder in the Presbyterian Church USA. You were born into a Christian family. How do you think your faith helps you live with the news or maybe live better with it?
7: Yeah, and I will say just as I start this conversation that I want to acknowledge that for a lot of people, they have complicated relationships with organized religion. And I think we, particularly when we were thinking about this podcast, understand that, right? But I think that when you look at, it was really interesting, I got an email this morning about how from a demographer who looks at religious information, and the title was Belief Isn't Dying, It's Just Getting Less Certain. Mm. And for me, I was raised a Christian, Presbyterian, I'm fourth generation Presbyterian. And that's always just been, for me, how I've helped make sense of the world. And, you know, what I love, what has always been helpful for me as a journalist is these times away from work and from the news and pilgrimages like this that just help you reset and meditate.
6: Well, on Oh God, Now What, you talk to a range of faith leaders, and your premise is that spiritual and religious wisdom can guide us when things are difficult. So your first episode is called Voting Your Morals. You talk to Christian theologian Curtis Chang and Rabbi Jill Jacobs. And let's hear first from Curtis, who says, acting on your morals where you live is far more important than your vote in national elections. And he doesn't try to dissuade people from voting. He just really wants to focus on the importance of what happens around where you live. And for his family, that meant building an ADU. That's an accessory dwelling unit for a family of refugees from Afghanistan.
8: In almost every religion, one of the highest priorities of how you live out your faith in the public sphere is that you welcome the stranger, you welcome the neighbor you don't know.
6: What did you take away from that conversation with Curtis Chang and Rabbi Jacobs?
7: So the big question that we were asking is, do you vote for character or do you vote for policy, right? And on the roundup, we've had many conversations about candidates, former candidates like Graham Plattner, current candidates like Max Miller in this election cycle, who have faced allegations that lead to questions about their character. And the great thing about this episode and kind of what we're trying to do is that is get beyond the binary. So, of course, do you vote for character or policy? I would say my guests did not fall down on either of those binaries and had a really nuanced answer about, you know, for Curtis, like it was about character. And if you listen to the episode, he talks about not just your moral obligations for voting, but for taking care of the neighbor, but also for voting for people who he says set the tone for the country. So his sort of standard is, I wouldn't vote for someone who I wouldn't let take care of my children.
6: Well, he also, it was really interesting, this stood out to me, that he talks about how he sort of defines neighbor and its use in the Bible, and that it's really about proximity. It's about the people who are in your neighborhood, the people around you. And I couldn't help think about the ways in which this country is divided geographically. You are more likely to live near someone who looks like you, believes like you, perhaps has the same faith as you, same income as you. And so it seems that there's a lot of room for debate and discussion about what all this means. How much are you running into that in the conversations you're having so far?
7: I mean, and that's exactly right. Like, we paired Curtis Chang, who's an evangelical Christian, with Rabbi Jill Jacobs, who runs Truro, which is a Jewish, like, she actually trains other rabbis to do civic engagement with an emphasis on human rights. And so one of the things we really appreciate is having those two people in dialogue with each other as well, and just having two different faiths, which is something that I think we need more of.
6: We're talking to journalist Nyla Boodoo. Her new podcast is Oh God, Now What? From PRX. I can't help but say it that way because that's how I hear it.
7: There's no punctuation, so you can say it however you want. It's up into your interpretation. So we'll go with the Gen Y interpretation.
6: Well, your second episode is titled Just War, and it's out on Saturday. Here's a sneak peek you're sharing with us. In March, Defense Secretary Pete Hegseth recited this prayer at the Pentagon. He said a chaplain offered it to troops before they snuck into Venezuela and captured President Nicolas Maduro.
9: Grant this task force clear and righteous targets for violence. Surround them as a shield. Protect the innocent and blameless in their midst. Make their arrows like those of a skilled warrior who returned not empty-handed. Let every round find its mark against the enemies of righteousness and our great nation.
6: Now, your guest for this episode, Just War, Miroslav Volf, is a theologian at Yale. And he says the prayer doesn't address a core belief in many religions that each person is created in the image of God and has equal value.
10: I have an 8-year-old daughter, which means that every 8-year-old daughter or whatever age daughter is in Iran, in Lebanon, in Gaza, in Sudan, is of equal value as my own 8-year-old daughter. I can take care of those girls. I don't have responsibility for that. But I have as much responsibility not to harm them as I do those who are very close to me. How come that most fundamental and most sacred, next to God, the most sacred conviction that we have, namely that we're created in the image of God of infinite value, doesn't figure?
6: Why did you want to cover this topic?
7: Yeah, so Miroslav Volf is actually was born in the former Yugoslavia and was sort of a Croatian Protestant who came of age during all of those really difficult wars in the 90s in that region, and has formed a lot of his work around just war theory and when violence is justified when it's perpetrated by a state. And we paired him in conversation with Rabbi David Saperstein, who is the first U.S. rabbi ever appointed to be an ambassador, U.S. ambassador for religious freedom. And what really has stayed with me from this conversation is just that the conversation that David and Miroslav had was a whole moral conversation based on what the Pope had said about just war, what we've heard from the administration, particularly J.D. Vance, who has talked about just war theory. And that's not, I feel like we talk about just war theory all the time, but I really wanted to understand the Christian underpinnings of this and then also get a Jewish interpretation. And Rabbi Saperstein is also interesting because he knows international law. Like, this is also, he's also a lawyer in this. So we had this amazing conversation about the fact that this is the first time that we have not had extensive moral arguments in Congress, among more like public discussions that we did, for example, during the Gulf War, during Iraq, about whether the U.S. should be engaged in this action. And I just, that's sort of what I'm taking away from this conversation, that ways to think about what all of this, what the Pope actually says, what Catholic theology says, what Christian history says about this, Judaism, that's all in this episode.
6: And I don't want to spoil it because I can't wait to listen. But does he have any thinking about why we're not having that moral conversation?
7: That's a really good question. I think it's part of the, as we're seeing so much bifurcation and fracture of, like, we don't have as many national conversations anymore, right? Like, you and I know this. The media landscape is so diffuse. Yeah. What you were saying before about how we're sort of in conversation with people who are like others, that's also part of the space of this show, is I think just to have a different type of conversation where we're discussing the history and the context and the longer view that religion can provide as a different way into this conversation where maybe we're not attaching the labels of like right or left and more people can join.
6: Well, what I hear you describing in a way is a different type of media literacy. We talk a lot about media literacy on this show, and it's getting more complicated every moment with the advent of AI, of course, social media, the fractured news environment. But at a time like this, and perhaps it was always necessary, a certain type of religious literacy can be really useful even if you don't consider yourself religious.
7: I think that I know media literacy is so important to you and to me. And what I have realized is that religious literacy is also very important. And it's more also not just because I think when you have people talking about, are we a Christian nation? Like understanding what the historical roots of Christianity are, what the Bible actually says, is very helpful to understanding, you know, for you to come to an understanding of what you believe about that. But I think it's also, I think we should be having more conversations around morals and around what we think is moral. And that's part of this show, is to have a conversation that gets at what are your values? How do other people make sense of this from their religious tradition? And what I think is so important when you turn to religious traditions that have dealt with these things for millennia is that these things have happened before. Mm. Like, there is a wisdom there, and there is a value to having a longer conversation and a longer view about this. And I actually think that's really important for democracy, too.
6: And a lot of nuance as well in those conversations. And it occurred to me that at a time when elected leaders, not all but many, are making a religious argument for certain policies, it's useful to understand what their religions traditionally even say about some of the policies
7: or
6: they're pushing.
7: Or words that we use, right? Mm-hmm. Like, we use Zionism or anti-Semitism. And in the first episode, Rabbi Jill Jacobs goes into, this is your point about the nuance, a five-minute explanation of why she invited Mayor Mamdani to her gala for Trua. And, you know, she said a lot of Jewish leaders have declared war on the mayor. This is why I think they shouldn't. And she sort of, this very lengthy, but I think important conversation about this is what Zionism is. This is what it isn't. This is why Jewish people are concerned. This is how I view anti-Semitism. But the fundamental statement that she made, which is another thing that stayed with me, is she was like, look, people are not asking me, they're not asking the mayor of New York to come up. We're not at the bargaining table for determining whether there's a one or two state solution for Israel and Palestine. We live in New York. Back to Curtis's point, this is our city. We are neighbors. We have to work together on New York. And that's why I have a relationship with him. And by the way, my relationship with him has informed other things he's talked about anti-Semitism.
6: Really briefly, what else can we look forward to on the podcast?
7: We will be talking about AI, travel, news, like news consumption, news fatigue, and Buddhism, all coming up.
6: Well, that's Nyla Boodoo, host of the new podcast, Oh God, Now What? New episodes are available every Saturday.
7: We're gonna have you say it.
6: I'd be happy to. On the NPR One app or wherever you get your podcasts. Oh God, Now What is distributed by PRX and underwritten by the Templeton Foundation. And of course, Nyla is also a guest host on 1A. You hear her along with Todd Zwillick hosting the Friday News Roundup. And we always love to have her behind the mic. Nyla, it was great to talk to you.
7: Oh, so great to be here with you, Jen. Thank you.
6: Today's producers were Claire Muffson and Aileen Humphreys. And this program comes to you from WAMU, part of American University in Washington, distributed by NPR. I'm Jen White. Todd is with you tomorrow for the Friday News Roundup. Hope you tune in. 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This is 1A.

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1: President Trump delays tariffs on Canadian goods, talking up a tentative deal. 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
9: Good morning, I'm Sasha Pfeiffer. 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She filmed the drone hovering above her pool and dropping the package straight into the water. Amazon says mistakes like this are rare and that it learns from them. Austin says she's learned she probably doesn't want any more drone deliveries. It's Morning Edition.
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9: 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I'm Sasha Pfeiffer.
11: And I'm Leila Fadel. Right now, some of the biggest firms on Wall Street are waiting for thousands of strangers to die. They're part of a multi-billion dollar market for speculating on people's life insurance policies. Planet Money's Vito Emanuel has been exploring the life settlements industry.
12: Frank Sarowski is a cancer survivor, and he's got this outside-the-box brain for finance. So when he heard about this thing called a life settlement on a cancer survivor Facebook group, he was intrigued. This is where you can essentially sell your life insurance policy to a company and get some of the payout to use now while you're alive. The company pays the monthly premiums for you, but the deal is they get the payout when you die.
13: It's an asset I didn't know I had, which was like, whoa, mind-blowing.
12: So he gets curious and fills out some forms online.
13: That's when the people started calling. It was like half talking to a guy at the mortuary and the used car place at the same time.
12: And Sarowski knows finance. He's an auditor at a major railroad who's used to thinking about all kinds of things in spreadsheets. So he's uncommonly comfortable with the morbid math of life settlements. And his life insurance is actually worth more to these companies the closer they think he is to death. So he figures his cancer history might net him a better offer.
13: The best case scenario is for them to think I'm about to die, just because that means they're willing to pay more because they think they'll get paid faster.
12: Life settlements can vary wildly in how much they pay. Usually they're like 20 to 40 cents on the dollar of the death benefit. It is grim, but it's also legal. A 1911 Supreme Court case said, roughly, that your life insurance policy is a piece of property, like a car or a house, that, with a few exceptions, you can sell to whomever you want, even to investors.
14: That was a necessary evil
0: what was driving us was the fact that we were helping people.
12: Scott Page was there at the beginning of the industry. It was the 1980s, and his partner, Greg, was dying of AIDS and dying broke. So the couple worked out a loose deal with a wealthy benefactor who loaned them money to keep paying Greg's life insurance premiums and to help make the remainder of Greg's life more comfortable.
0: If I wouldn't have had the money, I wouldn't have been able to write him a check to give him the oxygen that he needed to help keep him alive.
12: After Greg died, Page repaid the benefactor using the life insurance money. And soon, other people with AIDS wanted similar deals. So many that Page started a business. And by the mid-90s, he had brokered more than 3,000 of these deals. Eventually, new companies sprang up, offering to buy anyone's life insurance policy, young, old, sick, healthy, whoever, and packaging them up to sell to Wall Street.
0: It was to the point of where I was always scratching my head thinking, have we forgotten why we started?
12: Today, this strange market might be on the precipice of another fabulously lucrative renaissance, because there are lots of soon-to-be old people. And as healthcare costs rise alongside life insurance premiums, selling off policies for some quick cash might look more attractive. Not that it's an easy decision. For Frank Sarowski, the cancer survivor, he was crunching the numbers to try to make it make financial sense for his family.
13: It's like, okay, am I taking away a huge sort of windfall that could make my death a little more palatable to them? Right? I mean, I don't know.
12: He ultimately accepts an offer for 31 cents on the dollar. It's less than he hoped, but he's got a plan. He's going to reinvest the money. And if he reinvests it aggressively enough and lives long enough, he could make even more than the initial payout. He's just got to beat the odds. Vito Emanuel, NPR News.
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14: Some may say that I'm crazy, but I really love to play in front of a large audience. I would rather perform in front of 10,000 people than perform in front of five people sitting in front of me. I don't know, I'm crazy. I just love the feeling of performing in front of a crowd.
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16: 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I'm Peter Sagal. 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
19: The city's Public Arts Commission and Art This Way are making sure that things are flowing smoothly down at the 77 Steps Alleyway with a new and exciting overhead kinetic light sculpture inspired by Fort Wayne's rivers titled Flow. Here it's creator James Lucy and project director Alex Hall discuss what they call a flowing corridor of light, movement, and community today during Morning Edition and again on All Things Considered.

It's 6:19. Good morning, and thank you for joining us here on WBOI. I'm Brianna Barrow. 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Both keynotes are open to all. Registration at inspirefortwayne.com. Stocks fell and bond yields jumped on Thursday. The Treasury Department is trying to keep a lid on government borrowing costs, but with limited success so far. That story coming up in 15 minutes on WBOI. Temperatures are sitting in the low 60s across the region. Today you can expect sunshine all throughout the day.

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1: 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It's 7:19, and I'm Brianna Barrow. 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Edward Jones, making sense of investing. Member SIPC. Right now it is partly cloudy and about 61 degrees across the region. Today will be mostly sunny with a high of 81 expected this afternoon, falling to a low around 63 degrees this evening with cloudy conditions expected tonight. We're so glad to have you with us for Morning Edition. 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
2: On the next Science Friday, why researchers are studying moments of lucidity in Alzheimer's patients after years of cognitive decline.
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1: WBUI News has been a vital part of this community for more than two decades. 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
2: Further public comment to the council about the data center and Google's request for a further 143 diesel generators. Zoning board will consider a large quarry project being proposed in southwest Allen County next week. Ofner Seals says groups like this have been cropping up all over the country and that it brings joy into the resistance.
1: WBUI News for the how and the why.
3: 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Hi, I'm Bruce Reidenbach. 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
4: Thank you for joining us for Morning Edition. Right now it is partly cloudy and temperatures are in the low 60s across the region. Today will be mostly sunny and will warm up to a high of 81 this afternoon, returning to a low around 63 degrees this evening with cloudy conditions expected tonight. Thank you for joining us for Morning Edition. 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
7: Good morning, I'm Sasha Pfeiffer. Lindsay Austin lives outside Houston. This week, she placed her first order with Amazon's drone delivery service. She raced outside to catch the excitement on camera. She filmed the drone hovering above her pool and dropping the package straight into the water. Amazon says mistakes like this are rare and that it learns from them. Austin says she's learned she probably doesn't want any more drone deliveries. It's Morning Edition.
4: It's 7:45. Live from Fort Wayne, I'm Brianna Barrow with WBOI News. The city's Public Art Commission and Art This Way are making sure that things are flowing smoothly down at the 77 Steps Alleyway with a new and exciting overhead kinetic light sculpture titled Flow, inspired by Fort Wayne's rivers. Here, WBOI's Julia Meek discusses the scope of the work and the community impact it will have with its creator, James Lucy, and project director, Alex Hall.
8: James Lucy, Alex Hall, welcome.
9: Thanks for having us.
8: Your interactive light-based sculptures are stunning, James. So, Alex, this brilliant work installed in the 77 Steps Alleyway, Flow, it's called, inspired by our own Three Rivers. Why is it the perfect piece and placement of it for our community?
9: So we know this alleyway is already saturated with murals and it's filled with pedestrians and special events. It made sense to see a lighting sculpture brought to this narrow pedestrian walkway. And we're just really excited to see something that's more interactive than the previous artwork go into 77 Steps Alleyway.
8: So where and how did your passion for this crazy medium evolve, James?
10: Yeah, I started working for a lighting company, maybe 8-9 years ago. That was my introduction to light. I was working on art before that. Then once I got to light, it just interested me because I was always interested in music, and light showed me this thing that was almost like an instrument, but its own thing completely. And I'm not good at playing instruments. So I found something that I could play and that I could see, because maybe I'm just like a more visual guy. I've just been fascinated with light for a long time now.
8: What a great addiction that you seem to have, and a good way to describe it. Also, in full disclosure, James, you were born in Ireland.
10: I was, yeah.
8: And came here not yet deciding that you were ready to be a light artist. How did it grab you once you did get here?
10: I just didn't think it was possible to make stuff like this till I moved to California, started working on these big art projects, and then it became real from there. And I've just been, yeah.
8: Sucked you in.
10: Yeah, sucked me in, yeah.
8: So How and where did James and or his work draw your attention, Alex?
9: So we did a really nationwide, worldwide call for art, and we had so many contenders, and the committee had a really difficult time choosing. But James's previous work really stood out. There's some really powerful pieces in Hawaii and Burning Man, some works that we felt were really above the level of what we were looking for, and we were excited by the proposal that was presented by James.
8: So let's talk logistics. Just what is cane mail, and just how satisfying or easy is it to work with?
10: It's a bit of both. I guess you'd say it's like an architectural mesh, traditionally inspired by chain mail. Started in New Zealand, Cain, who it's named after, he was an art designer for Lord of the Rings. What really drew me to it was its kinetic qualities. As the wind moves through it, it's quite mesmerizing. And when I saw that and I thought of the rivers and I thought of this movement, it just seemed like a perfect match.
8: And next question then, rendering an organic concept in high-tech materials. How much of a challenge was that? Maybe just the translation or the computation?
10: Yeah, it's kind of difficult, you know. A river and water is such an ethereal moving thing, and like to capture a snapshot of that is difficult, which is why I liked the idea of having it slightly moving, swaying with the wind. It's more, you know, in tune with using nature and embracing the wind that's already there. And that's could be a challenge for other sculptures. I thought we could harness it because they did mention on the RFP warning, there will be wind.
8: Oh, okay.
10: And
8: okay,
10: that was okay. Sort of what dawned on me. I was like, okay, how can we work with the wind rather than try to fight it?
8: James Lucy is lead artist for Flow, Fort Wayne's new public artwork, and Alex Hall, director of Fort Wayne's Art This Way. Thank you both for sharing your story and your passion for public artworks.
10: Thank you.
9: Thank you.
10: Thanks for having us.
4: 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The Supreme Court is expected to weigh in on whether President Trump can continue construction of his ballroom. This week, Trump emphasized the security aspects of the structure.
0: The ballroom is so much a military component with the drones and the bomb shelters and everything else that we have in there.
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This is Brianna Barrow. You and I are listening to 89.1 WBOI, Fort Wayne HD Channel 1, and WBOI.org, NPR News and diverse music. Earlier this week, Allen County was recertified as storm ready. Hear about that story and more coming up during our WBOI newscast at 8:04. We appreciate you spending some of your Friday morning with us here on 89.1 WBOI. It's 8 o'clock.

0: Good morning. Lower courts have ruled that President Trump needed permission from Congress to build a new ballroom for the White House. Now the Supreme Court is expected to decide whether construction can continue. It's Morning Edition from NPR News. Earlier this week, interest the federal government pays on its debts hit a high. Treasury Secretary Scott Bessent had a plan to calm the markets. I'm Sasha Pfeiffer.
1: And I'm Leila Fadel. It worked briefly. How much does Wall Street trust him? Also, there's a federal sexual misconduct investigation into former Democratic Congressman Eric Swalwell and the signs of social media addiction researchers see in young people. It's Friday, August 21st. On this day in 2017, a total solar eclipse in the U.S. went from coast to coast. That won't happen again until 2045. The news is next.
2: Live from NPR News in Washington, I'm Linda Kenyon. A deadline for new U.S. tariffs on about $20 billion worth of Canadian imports is today. And as NPR's Emily Fang reports, it's causing a lot of uncertainty for American businesses.
3: Jeff Quint is the owner of Cedar Ridge Distillery, which makes craft bourbon from Iowa corn. He likes to say his business is the first legal distillery in Iowa
4: since Prohibition.
3: Canada has been boycotting American liquor, and Quint's seen his sales to Canada plummet to zero. There is a lot of uncertainty about tariffs, plus the future of a North American trade pact with Canada.
4: We want to know with as much certainty as possible what the rules are. Not what the rules are today, but what the rules are going to be next year, too, because this is a long process.
3: And the current uncertainty is making him pessimistic about ever reviving sales in Canada. Emily Fang, NPR News.
2: 5,000 sailors aboard the USS Abraham Lincoln aircraft carrier are headed home to California. NPR's Quill Lawrence reports the ship is being relieved after nearly 9 months at sea.
5: The USS George Washington, another aircraft carrier, has arrived in the Middle East to support the war with Iran, according to U.S. Central Command. That means the Abraham Lincoln can finally head home after a record-breaking 9 months at sea. Aircraft carriers look huge, but space below decks for the crew is tight, especially after more than 270 days with no shore leave. NPR has reported that Iranian attacks disrupted the Navy's regular supply chains, which led to food shortages, poor sanitation, and mental health issues. CENTCOM Commander Admiral Brad Cooper made a visit to the Lincoln on Saturday and acknowledged the strains of such a long deployment. President Trump was asked about the issue and said the deployment was, quote, not nearly long enough. Quill Lawrence, NPR News.
2: A new Mermation survey finds young Americans are moving away from the two-party political system, with half of adults between the ages of 18 and 34 identifying as independent. NPR's Elena Moore reports.
6: Just 21% of young adults say they're Republican, and 30% say Democrat. But independents make up the majority at 50%, which is higher than the national average at 43%. The poll also finds that young Americans aren't as turned off by some ideological labels. Take the term Democratic Socialist. Nearly 40% of average adults hold a negative position. But among folks under 34, less than 30% feel that way. The term MAGA is a different story. More than 50% of national adults have a negative view, and among young people, it climbs to nearly 60%. Elena Moore, NPR News.
2: Heavy rain and winds pounded parts of the Northeast yesterday. A possible tornado tore through Atlantic Beach on Long Island's outer barrier, causing significant damage. The storms also stranded dozens of people in their cars in New Jersey. 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
7: It's 8:04. Live from Fort Wayne, I'm Brianna Barrow with WBOI News. Earlier this week, Allen County was recertified as storm ready. The designation means the county has planning, training, communication systems, and coordination in place to be able to act on critical weather information, according to a release from the Allen County Board of Commissioners. The county holds the designation for the next 4 years. All the counties in Northeast Indiana hold the Storm Ready designation. Governmental, commercial, and educational centers can also qualify for the title. In Indianapolis, the Indianapolis Motor Speedway is considered Storm Ready, as is the Indiana State Fairgrounds. According to the National Weather Service, Storm Ready entities have to have a number of plans in place, including local weather monitoring and promoting public readiness. To see the list of requirements, visit wboi.org/news. Indiana doctors are allowed to point pregnant minors to out-of-state abortion services. The ruling this week from a U.S. Court of Appeals finds that factual information about abortions, including referrals, is protected by the First Amendment. WFYI's Ben Thorpe has more.
8: The court ruled on a 2017 state law requiring that doctors receive parental consent before discussing abortion options with a minor. Portions of that law stayed in limbo even after the passage of the state's near-total abortion ban. Colleen McNicholas is with Planned Parenthood. She says the decision reassures doctors that they can talk about abortion services.
9: And in this case, it is for minors who are just seeking information about how to access abortion care, even if they can't get it in the state lines.
8: Doctors cannot tell patients how to get abortion drugs through the mail, but can point to states where abortion services are legal. The Indiana Attorney General's office did not respond to a request for comment. I'm Ben Thorpe in Indianapolis.
7: This is WBOI News. It's 8:06.
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7: A multi-state lawsuit against Meta is putting a growing question in the spotlight. How does social media affect young people, and can its use become addictive? That story coming up in 15 minutes on WBOI. Right now it is 63 degrees in Defiance, 62 degrees in Warsaw and in Kendallville, and 64 degrees here in Fort Wayne this morning. Today will bring sunshine throughout the day and a high of 81 this afternoon. Looking ahead to the evening, you can expect cloudy skies and temperatures will return to a low around 63 tonight. 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
1: Thank you for joining us for Morning Edition on WBOI. I'm Brianna Barrow. It's 8:19. 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Stocks fell and bond yields jumped on Thursday. The Treasury Department is trying to keep a lid on government borrowing costs, but with limited success so far. That story coming up in 15 minutes on WBOI. Right now it's 63 degrees in Defiance, 62 in Warsaw and in Kendallville, 64 degrees and partly cloudy here in Fort Wayne at the moment. Today you can expect sunny skies and a high of 81 this afternoon. Looking ahead to this evening, conditions will be mostly cloudy as temperatures will return to a low around 63 tonight. Thank you for joining us for Morning Edition. 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

0: Later today on All Things Considered, people around the country are vandalizing flock cameras. It's part of widespread resistance to this police surveillance technology. 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
1: Over the past year, the sight of armed, uniformed National Guard troops has become commonplace here in Washington, D.C., sparking public outcry. But what do Guard members think?
2: I will say very frankly that the bad taste that this mission left in my mouth, it actually embarrasses me to be involved in any way.
1: We hear from several who are worried about the new norms the deployment has established. 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
3: This afternoon from 4 to 6:30 on WBOI. And I'm Brianna Barrow. NPR's Sasha Pfeiffer talks to former top FBI lawyer Andrew Weissman about the FBI raid of former Congressman Eric Swalwell's home. That story just ahead on WBOI. Headlines are next. It's 8:30.
4: Live from NPR News in Washington, I'm Dave Mattingly. The State Department is designating a U.S. citizen as being wrongfully detained by China. As Michael Sullivan reports, he's being held as a national security threat.
5: Myanmar scholar Min Xin was detained by Chinese authorities back in June after being invited to an academic conference in China's Yunnan province. He's been accused of endangering Chinese national security, charges the think tank he heads emphatically deny. The official designation comes roughly a month before President Trump is expected to host President Xi Jinping for an official visit following Trump's visit to Beijing in the spring. Min Xin's Institute for Strategy and Policy Myanmar welcomed the State Department's designation and urged it to make his release a top priority ahead of President Xi's visit. For NPR News, I'm Michael Sullivan in Chiang Rai, Thailand.
4: Elections officials in California say State Senator Aisha Wahab is the winner of a special election to serve the remaining term of former Democratic Congressman Eric Swalwell. He resigned from the House in April amid allegations of sexual misconduct, which he denies. Federal agents recently searched Swalwell's Washington, D.C. home and seized his electronic devices. That's according to a person who spoke to NPR on condition of anonymity. This is NPR News. President Trump travels to South Carolina today to campaign for Senator Darlene Graham. The president will speak at a rally in Myrtle Beach 4 days before Graham faces Congressman Ralph Norman in the state's Republican Senate runoff. Graham was appointed by the governor to serve out the remaining term of her late brother, GOP Senator Lindsey Graham, who died last month. The White House legislative director is leaving his job next month. NPR's Tamara Keith reports on James Braid.
6: President Trump announced the departure in a post on Truth Social, praising Braid for the critical role he played in the passage of the One Big Beautiful Bill Act and helping to defeat several war powers resolutions. Vice President J.D. Vance chimed in as well, saying Braid had one of the toughest jobs in the administration and delivered for the president at every turn. Braid will leave in September as the White House begins to prepare for a post-midterm reality. If Republicans lose control of either chamber of Congress, moving any of the president's remaining agenda items will get exponentially harder. Tamara Keith, NPR News, the White House.
4: The Federal Aviation Administration says there were no survivors when a charter flight crashed in western Alaska yesterday. 8 people were killed. That flight was heading from Anchorage to a remote radar site at the time. I'm Dave Mattingly in Washington.
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10: The city's Public Arts Commission and Art This Way are making sure that things are flowing smoothly down at the 77 Steps Alleyway with a new and exciting overhead kinetic light sculpture inspired by Fort Wayne's rivers titled Flow. 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
13: And I'm Leila Fadel. Good morning. It was another sell-off in financial markets.
12: The Trump administration had tried to calm market jitters and keep the government's borrowing costs in check, but investors dumped both stocks and bonds on Thursday.
13: NPR's Scott Horsley joins us to discuss. Hi, Scott.
14: Good morning, Leila.
13: Good morning. So we don't often talk about the bond market, but it does appear to be flashing a warning sign. What's going on?
14: Yeah, earlier this week, the yield on government debt jumped to its highest level in almost two decades. That's the payoff that investors demand in return for lending money to the government. Carl Tannenbaum, who's chief economist at the asset management company Northern Trust, says there are three reasons bond yields have been going up.
15: One, we have a very large and growing national debt. Two, inflation continues to be a little higher than we would like to see it. And three, the demand for borrowing, especially long-term borrowing, has been added to by the immense AI build-out.
14: Big tech companies are borrowing a lot of money to build their AI data centers, and the government has to compete with that to find lenders of its own. The government's interest costs have jumped about 15% this year to more than $1 trillion a year.
13: How's the Treasury Department responding?
14: On Wednesday, the Treasury Department announced it would buy back more of its government bonds, effectively refinancing some of the government's long-term debt with somewhat cheaper short-term debt. And that move was intended to kind of reassure investors and tamp down those sky-high yields. Treasury Secretary Scott Bessent told CNBC he thinks the bond market is overreacting and there's no reason for yields to be this high.
16: The underlying economy, I think, is very strong, and the only inflationary impulses that we're seeing are coming from the energy, which is temporary.
14: Of course, we're almost 6 months into the Iran war now, and gasoline prices are still high. The Treasury Department's action did provide a little relief in the bond market, but it did not last. Yields came down on Wednesday, but yesterday they bounced back up again. They're not as high as they were earlier in the week, but the financial markets are still jittery.
13: What does that say about the Treasury Secretary's credibility?
14: You know, Bessent is a former hedge fund manager, and he essentially said on CNBC, I know better than the market does. But the market's reaction suggests investors aren't willing to take that on faith. Carl Tannenbaum says the buyback program that was announced this week is pretty small in the scheme of things, and, you know, it only runs until just after the midterm election.
15: Typically, when governments attempt an intervention of this kind, they need to commit to doing it in a very large size and for a very long time. And investors are questioning whether Treasury has that commitment.
14: Bessent also told CNBC the government can grow its way out of that $40 trillion in debt. Certainly, economic growth would help, but right now the economy is growing at an annual rate of about 2%, and we're piling up debt at a rate of nearly 6%. So that's not a roadmap to fiscal success.
13: What does all of this mean for people who are not active investors in the bond market?
14: Well, the bond market plays a big role in setting interest rates. So when the government has to pay more to borrow money, so does anyone getting a mortgage or a car loan or trying to bankroll a business. Mortgage rates, for example, have climbed close to 6.7%. And those high borrowing costs are keeping a lot of would-be home buyers on the sidelines.
13: And NPR's Scott Horsley. Thank you, Scott.
14: You're welcome.
12: Federal agents have ramped up their investigation into former Democratic Congressman Eric Swalwell over allegations of sexual misconduct. Agents stopped Swalwell at San Francisco International Airport on Saturday and took his electronic devices. Then on Sunday, agents searched his home in Washington, D.C. A person familiar with the matter confirmed the search to NPR on condition of anonymity to be able to discuss an ongoing investigation. Several women have accused Swalwell of a range of allegations, from making non-consensual sexual advances to rape. Swalwell dropped out of the California governor's race and resigned his House seat in April. He denied any wrongdoing, but has admitted mistakes in judgment. For some legal analysis on the investigation and the possible case against Swalwell, we've called Andrew Weissman. He was a lead prosecutor in the Robert Mueller investigation that looked into Russian interference in the 2016 election and Russia's alleged ties with the Trump campaign. He also served as chief of the fraud section in the Department of Justice and earlier as the general counsel of the FBI. Andrew Weissman, good morning.
17: Good morning.
12: Big picture question. For the feds to escalate this to this degree, how significant of a step is that?
17: Well, there's sort of a small and big way of looking at it. From the small perspective, it's worth noting that this is something that the federal government needs to have gotten judicial approval before they can do a search of a location, including electronics. But big picture, what is sort of interesting here is that you have the federal government taking these allegations so seriously that they're not leaving this just to state investigations, but they're doing it at the federal level. And I think a lot of listeners might be wondering why they're taking this so seriously when there have been lots of allegations with respect to other politicians and candidates where you do not see the federal government having taken these steps.
12: Yes. And so why would the feds be likely to go after Swalwell in this way so aggressively when they haven't with other politicians?
17: One of the claims that Eric Swalwell can make is not that this is entirely a trumped-up investigation, because obviously there are women who have made these serious allegations, but rather that this is a question of selective or vindictive prosecution, because why is he being targeted when other people have not? I don't think at the end of the day, though, that that is a likely scenario to prevail. But I think it's on a human level, it is something that I think people can ask themselves.
12: We should note here that Swalwell has been a critic of the Trump administration. He was on the House committee that held Trump responsible for January 6th. He's accused the president of using his office to enrich himself. So we have seen a history of Trump targeting his critics. Perhaps it's natural for Swalwell to use as a defense that he's become an unfair Trump target. How fair, if Swalwell were to make that allegation, do you think that is?
17: That seems not terribly fair to me, because here the impetus for the investigation seems clearly to have been the fact that there are women who have made credible allegations of being victimized. It doesn't explain why the government has not acted with respect to other cases, but here this investigation seems to have been started as a result of external forces and external claims to the Trump administration.
12: You referred to this, but authorities in California and New York already announced their own investigations, and it tends to be more typical for sex crimes to be prosecuted at the state or local level. Why would federal investigators also be looking into this?
17: Well, it is true that there are women who have made these allegations, and that it is also true that it is typically prosecuted at the state level. Having said that, there is a federal statute, the civil rights statute, 18 U.S.C. 242, where somebody who is a federal officer who abuses their position of authority to engage in sexual misconduct can be charged. And in fact, that statute has been used to vindicate victims' rights and the public's right to see somebody held to account if they have done these kinds of allegations.
12: A statute that state prosecutors may not be able to turn to.
17: Exactly.
12: That is former federal prosecutor Andrew Weissman. Thanks for your time.
17: You're welcome.
12: This is NPR News.
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3: So glad to have you with us for Morning Edition. Right now it is 66 degrees in Defiance and here in Fort Wayne, 64 in Warsaw and in Kendallville right now. Currently sunny, and that sunshine will continue all throughout the day as temperatures will rise to a high of 81 this afternoon, falling to a low around 63 this evening with cloudy conditions expected tonight. 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
6: President Trump threatens severe sanctions on Iran, but he's also showing off his White House renovations. 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
13: Good morning, I'm Leila Faldin. There's a new snake species with a rock star name, Lealaphis slashi. It's named after the Guns N' Roses guitarist Slash, who is a reptile lover. One of the scientists who discovered it grew up loving the band. Sarah Ruwain was 12 when she saw Slash on the cover of Reptiles magazine holding his pet reticulated python. She still has a copy and got to show it to Slash. Rock on. It's Morning Edition.
3: It's 8:45. Live from Fort Wayne, I'm Brianna Barrow with WBOI News. The city's Public Art Commission and Art This Way are making sure that things are flowing smoothly down at the 77 Steps alleyway with a new and exciting overhead kinetic light sculpture titled Flow, inspired by Fort Wayne's rivers. Here, WBOI's Julia Meek discusses the scope of the work and the community impact it will have with its creator, James Lucy, and project director, Alex Hall.
10: James Lucy, Alex Hall, welcome.
0: Thanks for having us.
10: Your interactive light-based sculptures are stunning, James. So, Alex, this brilliant work installed in the 77 Steps alleyway, Flow, it's called, inspired by our own Three Rivers. Why is it the perfect piece and placement of it for our community?
0: So we know this alleyway is already saturated with murals and it's filled with pedestrians and special events. It made sense to see a lighting sculpture brought to this narrow pedestrian walkway. And we're just really excited to see something that's more interactive than the previous artwork go into 77 Steps alleyway.
10: So where and how did your passion for this crazy medium evolve, James?
2: Yeah, I started working for a lighting company, maybe 8-9 years ago. That was my introduction to light. I was working on art before that. Then once I got to light, it just interested me because I was always interested in music, and light showed me this thing that was almost like an instrument, but its own thing completely. And I'm not good at playing instruments. So I found something that I could play and that I could see, because maybe I'm just like a more visual guy. I've just been fascinated with light for a long time now.
10: What a great addiction that you seem to have, and a good way to describe it. Also, in full disclosure, James, you were born in Ireland.
2: I was, yeah.
10: And came here not yet deciding that you were ready to be a light artist. How did it grab you once you did get here?
2: I just didn't think it was possible to make stuff like this till I moved to California, started working on these big art projects, and then it became real from there. And I've just been, yeah.
10: Sucked you in.
2: Yeah, sucked me in, yeah.
10: So how and where did James and or his work draw your attention, Alex?
0: So we did a really nationwide, worldwide call for art, and we had so many contenders, and the committee had a really difficult time choosing. But James's previous work really stood out. There's some really powerful pieces in Hawaii and Burning Man, some works that we felt were really above the level of what we were looking for, and we were excited by the proposal that was presented by James.
10: So let's talk logistics. Just what is cane mail, and just how satisfying or easy is it to work with?
2: It's a bit of both. I guess you'd say it's like an architectural mesh, traditionally inspired by chain mail. Started in New Zealand. Cane, who it's named after, he was an art designer for Lord of the Rings. What really drew me to it was its kinetic qualities. As the wind moves through it, it's quite mesmerizing. And when I saw that and I thought of the rivers and I thought of this movement, it just seemed like a perfect match.
10: And next question then, rendering an organic concept in high-tech materials. How much of a challenge was that? Maybe just the translation or the computation?
2: Yeah, it's kind of difficult, you know. A river and water is such an ethereal moving thing, and like to capture a snapshot of that is difficult, which is why I liked the idea of having it slightly moving, swaying with the wind. It's more, you know, in tune with using nature and embracing the wind that's already there. And that's could be a challenge for other sculptures. I thought we could harness it because they did mention on the RFP warning, there will be wind.
10: Oh, okay.
2: And
10: okay,
2: that was okay. Sort of what dawned on me. I was like, okay, how can we work with the wind rather than try to fight it?
10: James Lucy is lead artist for Flow, Fort Wayne's new public artwork, and Alex Hall, director of Fort Wayne's Art This Way. Thank you both for sharing your story and your passion for public artworks.
2: Thank you.
0: Thank you.
2: Thanks for having us.
3: 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President Trump is threatening Iran with, quote, economic warfare. But some analysts say the economy is not a priority for the hardliners controlling Iran's government.
1: There's this existential threat the Iranians have been faced with, so they're willing to bear much greater economic costs to kind of secure their survival.
3: The latest on the conflict in 20 minutes on WBOI. 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It's 8:51.

0: Of all the ways Albert Einstein's brain amazed the world, one thing really stands out. Upon his death, researchers were given permission to try and work out what made that brain different. But after carefully removing the gray matter from the great mathematician's skull, weighing and measuring and examining the physical structure, what they discovered about Einstein's brain was that it was unremarkable, actually a little smaller than average, although well within the normal range. And viewed under a microscope, Einstein's neurons also offered nothing noteworthy. From KERA in Dallas, this is Think. I'm Chris Boyd. Einstein himself always denied there was anything special about the brain he was born with. He gave credit for his achievements to his unwillingness to let go of hard problems until he solved them and his insatiable curiosity. And my guest believes we can all teach ourselves to think like Einstein about how to achieve great things. Dr. Josh Turknet is a board-certified neurologist and the founder of the Institute for Performance Neurology, where he works at the intersection of neuroscience, learning, and human potential. His new book is called The Genius and the Imposter, The Neuroscience of Unlocking Human Potential. Josh, welcome to Think.
1: Thank you. It's great to be here.
0: You write that we have to let go of what you call the special brain story in order to achieve everything we are capable of. What is that story exactly?
1: Yeah, that's an excellent question. That's kind of what sets up the whole book. I call it the special brain story, and it's the story that I think most of us inherited at some point in our lives, usually early on. It's also the story that what fueled kind of this search for to look for the source of genius in Einstein's brain, right? So the story is that, you know, we're all born with a different brain, right? And we get that at birth, and it's a kind of our job to figure out what kind of brain we got, if we get a math brain or a music brain or an art brain, right? And that there's also this, you know, some kind of special quality that we also get, this amount of intelligence, you know, this smart juice that we're all born with. And we go to school to figure out how much smart juice we got. And this special brain story is kind of how we frame, you know, geniuses or feats of genius, right? That people who did extraordinary things, like an Albert Einstein, did so because they were born with a special brain, a brain that could do those things, a brain that could do things that most other brains can't do, right? So that's that. It's kind of innate, inherited, and you know, sort of what you're capable of throughout your life is determined by that brain. And then the reason I opened the book with the tale of opening up Einstein's brain, scientists at the time, many still do, kind of think of that this as, you know, this is the you know, there must be some kind of special hardware in the brain of a genius, right, that powers their abilities. And that's why pathologists were so excited at the time Einstein died. For sure, they were going to find something really spectacular in there that was going to, you know, be, aha, this is what he had, and maybe we can, you know, bottle it or put it in a pill and give it to everybody. And after this extremely exhaustive analysis, probably the most exhaustive pathological analysis of any brain in history, they didn't find anything unique, nothing that would explain, you know, his gifts. And in fact, you know, as I mentioned and as you mentioned, his brain was actually a little bit smaller than average. And if anything, like they thought, well, surely it's going to be bigger. He's going to have more connections, more neurons, whatever it's going to be. And so everything didn't square with the special brain story. Now, we didn't, you know, after that happened, we didn't exactly stop telling it, right? We just kind of like said, oh, well, maybe it's, you know, our microscopes aren't powerful enough, or maybe it is genetics and we just can't see what it is, and so forth. So it was the story was just had too much hold, too seductive, I think, for us to collectively let go of it at that point, even though it was a pretty powerful refutation of it, not, you know, not in and of itself, but, certainly wasn't the evidence that they were looking for, the evidence that you would hope for to align with that story.
0: Just so everybody's clear, that story is the imposter. And you say the genius built our capabilities. This is whatever our brains are able to do. The imposter narrates them. Why should the stories we tell ourselves about how our brains work and what they're able to do for us have any bearing on how well we do in life?
1: Yes. So another great question. It is, I think, hard for us to appreciate the magnitude by which the stories that we tell ourselves, about others, how much those shape the lives that we end up leading. And, you know, there are a couple of different, you know, ways I think about this. One is just in my own direct experience in working with people. And whether that's as a physician, you know, treating neurological conditions that require some element of behavior change, or whether it's helping people to, you know, with perform at their best, or to learn a musical instrument, whatever it is, if the story is blocking that process in some way, the story they're telling, what another word for that might be their mindset around it. If that is interfering, then that's sort of multiply by zero. Nothing's going to follow. Anything that we do beyond that is not going to help unless we get the story right. Right. So part of it's just personal experience, knowing that's the first thing I always address, because I've learned that if I don't, that we won't make progress. But we also know the reason why stories can have such an impact is the stories we tell are ultimately a product of our mind, and our mind is our brain. Right. So our brain is wired into every bit of us, right? Every bit of us. So even though the things that are going on in our head, the stories that we're telling, they don't feel like they're made of stuff, right? And so that's one of the reasons it's so easy to sort of underappreciate just how powerful they are. But they are a product of stuff, and that stuff is connected to everything. So there's a biological channel for it to impact us. And then we also have research showing how much stories matter. There's the research on the Pygmalion effect, which is when teachers are given an experiment in which they were told certain students had high potential, right? It was just chosen at random. But by the end of the year, they re-measured their IQ scores, and they've gone up, those children who were told they're high potential. And the opposite studies have also been done, where they're told this particular student doesn't have potential or whatever, and they end up performing worse. So the stories that are being told about them, right? It's not just the ones we tell about ourselves, but the stories we tell about others, which then end up becoming their stories, right? The kids inherit that from the behavior of the people around them, and those stories themselves are then shaping, how they interact with the world, what they think they're capable of, what they'll try, what they won't try. The story we tell ourselves is arguably can either be our greatest asset or our biggest enemy. And so it's the place we all start. And I feel, and the this book and the special brain story is, to me, we have the reverse of the Pygmalion effect, which is called the Gollum effect, right? At civilization scale, we're telling this story about all the limitations that come when we're born. And that story is limiting potential, not just individually, but collectively.
0: You remind us that the whole evolutionary reason we have brains is to keep us alive, right? So why not hardwire our brains the way, broadly speaking, our kidneys and our hearts are sort of hardwired to do the thing they're good at, and they don't have to keep changing methods over the course of a lifetime?
1: Yes. So the brain that we have is soft-wired, meaning that it is incredibly adaptable, but we traded that adaptability for sort of hardwired instincts. It's the reason we have the longest childhood in the entire animal kingdom, is because we have to spend our entire childhood wiring up our brain. But it's our ability to learn that confers our intelligence, right? That's one of the big points of the book, is that intelligence isn't the special juice we inherited. It is the product of the things that we've learned over the course of our lives. And the advantage of having a soft-wired brain is that it allows us to be incredibly adaptable, right? If you hardwire in your instincts, the advantage of that is you can be an independent animal right out of the gate, right? So, and some animals are. The downside of that is you have to stick to the habitat or the place where your brain evolved and where your instincts were evolved to suit. Whereas if you're a software brain, right, you can move to other habitats and adapt and learn new things and ways to do that. And probably the greatest example of that is our ability to learn language, right?

0: incredibly easy for small children, young children, to learn language as long as they're exposed to it. And then it becomes more difficult, sometimes even impossible, for people once they've reached a certain age. That turns out not to be true. Why do we believe it? And why does it feel that way, Josh?
1: Great question. I think it feels like language is harder, and it feels like a lot of things are harder, right, as you get older. And there are great reasons for that, and most of those reasons are not our brain losing something. It's our brain working exactly as it's supposed to work, and we wouldn't, and in ways that if it was doing something different, we wouldn't want that. But for the first part, like you said, there's clear evidence we can learn language at any age. One reason why it's so much harder is, if you think about when we're first born, right? We're born in this environment where we're immersed in that language all the time, right? We are getting, so our genius, our unconscious learning engine that builds all of our skills, right, is surrounded by exactly the kind of data that it needs, right? Our culture is built to help kids learn languages. Just automatically, they just, you know, plop in, and it's almost the perfect curriculum. So they're getting these inputs every day. They have people around them who are really wanting to help them, right? We have special ways we talk to babies, right? To so that we meet them where they are with how we talk to them, rather than speaking to them like adults. We're providing input that's perfectly tailored to what I call their Goldilocks zone, right? So where they are, where they need to be, and then we help them move along. And they are driven to learn. They care a ton about learning, right? It is literally a matter of life or death as a child, because learning to communicate is a core human skill that we need to be functioning adults. So you have this great learning environment, this, you know, full immersion, and you care a ton about learning it. And that's rarely replicated in any adult who's trying to learn language, right? And then this gets to the broader question of, you know, why is it, does it feel like it's harder to learn certain things as an adult? So there's the illusion that the childhood brain is plastic. And I think the bigger picture that the language example speaks to is the fact that once we're adults, we've built the skills that we need, right? And if we want to build something new, we have to figure out a way to signal our brain that we actually need it, right?
0: You have to want it bad, is what you're saying.
1: You have to want it bad, right? All these things that we built, we're extraordinary at, right, that we learned to do in childhood, we built because we wanted it bad, right? It was literally a matter of life and death, right? So it's you know, you have to give the brain a reason to care about it, and that's where it starts. So that alone is a barrier, and there are other reasons, but the broadest point being that the capacity to change, the capacity to learn those things, the genius, which is this non-conscious learning engine that magically weaves together neural networks for language and walking and socializing and recognizing faces, it's always with us, right? And we can always activate it at any point in time.
0: My guest is Dr. Josh Turknet, a board-certified neurologist and the founder of the Institute for Performance Neurology. 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

0: You're listening to Think. I'm Chris Boyd. Today we're talking about detrimental lies we tell ourselves about how our brains work and what makes a genius. My guest is board-certified neurologist Dr. Josh Turknet, who is founder of the Institute for Performance Neurology and author of the new book, The Genius and the Imposter, The Neuroscience of Unlocking Human Potential. Josh, why is it significant that the thinking skills we humans find most challenging and send ourselves to school for you know, more than a decade, are actually the ones that are really easy to give to a computer, whereas teaching computers and robots how to do things like talk and walk and read facial expressions, some of those things still haven't been perfected in lab settings?
1: Yeah, and I think this gets to how we've collectively underestimated just how extraordinary every single brain is and what every single brain does. Back in the middle 20th century, computer scientists wanted to work on developing artificial intelligence, and they thought that if we want to make any traction here, if we want to sort of give proof of concept, let's figure out like what are the easy targets that we can do, you know. And what they did was they kind of introspected and thought, okay, what's easy for us, what's hard for us, right? Well, the hard things, the sort of the on the top of the pedestal, are the thinky things like math and logic and chess. And the easier things are, you know, things like walking and talking and vision. So they quickly found after trying those things that those were insanely hard. Things that we find easiest were hard. And it ended up that the scale, that it was essentially inverted, that the things that were easiest to program a computer to do were the things we thought would be the hardest. So things like, you know, we've had calculators for decades, right? Computers could beat our best players at chess by the 90s, right? We have people who lost to a Jeopardy, and we've only just had ones that can, artificial intelligence, right? They can understand language, but they require, you know, insane amounts of training data, insane amounts of processing power and energy, right? Gigantic data centers to power this skill that we all learn as children. And the reason is the complexity of what's happening under the hood in those things is extraordinarily complex. Still don't have robots that can navigate a staircase like a three-year-old, right? I mean, it's amazing. And you know, our brain builds that from scratch, just based on its ability to recognize and generate patterns and figure those out in the world to build skills. That gave us a window into how extraordinary these things that we all take for granted and thought were easy. And the reason that we think they're easy has to do with how we learn anything. Our conscious mind is slow and can't really keep much. We can keep like four items in our mind at one time, right? We can only pay attention to one thing. That if we had to rely on that to do things like walking or talking, which require a gajillion different processors running at the same time, right? If we had nothing, we would never be able to learn anything. We would never be able to grow our cognitive capabilities. So the only way we do it is from transferring things from effortful conscious control to unconscious and automatic and living in these non-conscious systems. The thing is, once that happens, we don't feel it. The cognitive load goes to almost to zero, so we feel like it's easy. So these networks that are running the most powerful computations that we have in our brain feel like they're nothing. And it's when we hit against something that we don't know how to do because we haven't built the skills or the networks for it yet, that's when we feel effort and we feel like it's hard.
0: You mentioned paying attention a few minutes ago. What does our attention, our curiosity, our taste for learning have to do with the fact that it at least appears that we come into this world wired to be good at different things?
1: Yeah. So one thing that I think that causes us to think that there are sort of innate talents or aptitudes is that most of the learning that our brain does happens without anybody noticing, right? Including the person doing the learning, right? And it's driven by attention. It's driven by curiosity, right? Curiosity is what opens the channel for us, for our brains to learn something. It starts, you know, that sends a cue that says, hey, this is something that's important, right? The things that we pay attention to, the things that we care about, are sending the signal to the brain to say, oh, this is something that's important. We need to change our brain to figure out, you know, change our connections to figure out how to do this thing, right? So yeah, everything starts with curiosity. Once you have that mechanism in place, very early differences in what brains are paying attention to, right, can create significant significant trajectories. So that by the time they're three, one kid has been paying attention to music for 3 years, right, and another kid has been paying attention to, you know, paintings or, you know, whatever, nature, you know, and those can then look like innate differences, right, because they've been building these structures in their mind for those particular domains. It would be like, you know, imagine we see this with language, right, and we don't think anything of it. A child just, you know, around the ages of, you know, 12 months, 18 months, starts just producing words, right, as if from nowhere. We didn't show them how to do that, right, we didn't teach them that, and they can start comprehending, like, incredibly, and it just explodes. And at some point, they're talking, right, but they're talking in the language that's been around them, right? Like, if it's English, it's English. If it's Chinese, it's Chinese. We don't ever say, oh, they must have an aptitude for English, right? It was because they were paying attention to English for all that time, you know, that's where they built that extraordinary capability. And we see that in other domains, and we think, oh, it must have been an innate aptitude, when really it's a function of where we've been placing our attention, where our curiosity has been. That's what our brain trains on. That's the patterns our brain looks, you know, figures out. And then, you know, that creates these differences that may look like they were born or innate, but they're learned.
0: So what does that tell you about the best way to do formal education? If we agree as a society that we probably all need to learn some things that we're not innately that curious about, but are important, how can we do school better?
1: Great question. It is challenging to learn anything for real, to consolidate over the long term anything that we weren't initially driven by curiosity to learn. If we all think about the things that were taught to us in school and what we still remember, it's likely a very, very tiny fraction, right? And most of the things that we now have in our, you know, the capabilities that we have, we can reflect back and think those were driven by the things that we're interested in, the things we cared about getting good at, right? The things that I do every day that were not acquired in school, they're acquired by me learning about the things that I was really interested in. But like you say, there are still things that, you know, we think are important for all children to learn. Learning how to read is one of them, right? So the question is, how can we do, you know, education better as a whole? And the challenge right now is that most of learning is not curiosity driven, and that to compensate for that, we drive it with rewards and things to signal achievement. So external motivation, when we know that rarely leads to long-term consolidation of memory and long-term skill acquisition. So, you know, getting away from, changing from the model, from an achievement-driven model to a learning for the sake of learning model, making it more applicable to an individual child, and then meeting each child where they are. Now, that's a challenge for a public school system or formal schooling where, you know, you have one teacher and 20 kids or more, right? But we know that the best learning happens if it's one-on-one and it's tailored to that particular child's where they are and where they need to be. And every child is different on that axis, right? So how do you solve that problem? There was a paper in the early 80s by Benjamin Bloom, who showed that he divided kids into three groups. One group had just traditional classroom schooling. One group had one-on-one tutoring. where they were, the materials they were getting was constantly being tailored to where they were, frequent assessments to figure out what they needed to do next. And the ones who got one-on-one tutoring ended up in the 98th percentile compared to the other children. So we know that tailoring, your instruction to the needs of a particular child is the goal. That's the goal. That's the holy grail. And he referred to that back then as the two sigma problem, meaning that you can get children to go two standard deviations from where they are with one-on-one. And it was the challenge he threw at the time was, how can we do this at scale? And, that's still an open question. I think there's hope that part of the solution to that could be through AI in helping to craft curriculum and assessments that are tailored to where a child is. What we know from the education literature, from understanding how the brain works, that what we need are frequent low stakes assessments to know where a child is at, what they need next. What we get right now are infrequent high stakes assessments that aren't really oriented around feedback, but oriented around measurement.
0: Tests,
1: exactly, mm-hmm. Which is just how, and it, that goes back to the special brain story, right? It's this idea that a test is where are you at, not what do you need, right? And those need to be much more frequent than they are and have much lower stakes, where it's simply about figuring out where you are, not a verdict on what on you, right?
0: So we just talked about tests. A few minutes ago, you mentioned standard deviations. This makes me think about IQ assessments. I am well aware of the criticism around IQ and, concerns that it's an inaccurate measurement. But we do know that people given IQ tests will get different scores. So what is an IQ test measuring?
1: Good question. So I'll say that an IQ test, interestingly, the original test was designed to try to identify, it was by Alfred Binet, who was in France. The French government had assigned him, with he was a psychologist, the task of designing a test to help identify the kids who had needed help to get ready for school. So his idea, it was initially a school readiness type of a test, and baked into that was this idea that it was supposed to find the kids who needed help so that you could help them get to another point, right? And then it got transformed into being a test of aptitude and this idea that it was fixed, right? And that happened when it came over to the US and another psychologist, Stanley Turman, turned it into kind of that version with, the idea of wanting to rank minds and so forth, and all the baggage that comes with that. But ultimately, the way I would frame what IQ is measuring is sort of our resources for cognition. And I think still baked into that to this day is whether or not you currently have sort of traits and capabilities that will predict that you to do well in school as it's currently designed. So it's sort of like a fitness, how fit your brain is at this point in time for school. Right, rather than a fixed assessment of of how much smart juice you got, which is what most people still think of it as, right? And of course, if you view it as a fixed factor, and it's designed to predict how you'll do in school, then of course, if the kids who score lower, are not given resources, right? If we think it's fixed, we think there's something you can do about it, they're going to do less well in school, and then it's going to predict all sorts of other things that are associated with not doing as well in school, right? So it has this predictive value, but the very reason it has predictive value in that sense is simply because we view it as some kind of fixed factor, and that it's aligned with one educational method, right? Whereas what I would prefer we do is figure out how to meet every child and figure out the methods that works best for them. And that gets back to our question of education and, how to best address it. Is that the issue right now is that we have a system that can work to the children who are lucky enough to be in kind of a zone that a one size fits all approach fits, and then it kind of leaves behind the ones that don't.
0: My guest is neurologist Dr. Josh Turknet, founder of the Institute for Performance Neurology and author of The Genius and the Imposter, The Neuroscience of Unlocking Human Potential. This is Think. I'm Chris Boyd. So Josh, I am following you that we're all born with quite similar brains and similar capacity to learn, that we follow our interests and then we get better and better at the things that we pay attention to and that we really want. How does it happen that people raised in very similar environments, you know, even identical twins, you know, one might want to be a dentist and another might want to be a fashion designer?
1: Yeah, great question. I think it that alone speaks to the power that the fact that genes are not our destiny, right? That what we've decided to, you know, pay attention to and care about, as I talked about earlier, those are the things that drive what kind of skills our brains build. And based on, you know, the way we understand the brain, if you have very early differences in what you care about, that can cause, can lead to very different trajectories. And so that gets to one of kind of what I think of as the overarching objective here of sort of giving people this renewed understanding of what they're capable of, which is that the goal is not to be Einstein. The goal is not to be someone else. The goal is to be the best version or the version of you that you want to be, right? And that you have all, that your potential is limitless. It is your own. Once you are on a trajectory, as the identical twins illustrate, once you are on your own trajectory, that is your trajectory, right? And as you know, and that twin can't do the thing the other twin does because they've already been on different different paths, right? And that path then determines kind of what the scope of where you can go. It determines your Goldilocks zone, right? And so, You can't be Einstein, but you can be an extraordinary version of you and a brain that can do just as extraordinary things as his, right? So all of us right now, you know, we have a particular configuration in our brain of connections and synapses and everything that are the sum total of all the experiences and learning that we've had in our life, right? And that comes with it certain abilities, problems we can solve, a whole collection of things that are only ours.
0: My guest is neurologist Dr. Josh Turknet, founder of the Institute for Performance Neurology and author of the new book, The Genius and the Imposter, The Neuroscience of Unlocking Human Potential. We'll be right back.

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2: Over the past year, the sight of armed, uniformed National Guard troops has become commonplace here in Washington, D.C., sparking public outcry. 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

0: This is Think. I'm Chris Boyd. We're talking today about our amazing brains and why they can do what they can do and not necessarily what any other brain can do. My guest, Dr. Josh Turknet, is a board-certified neurologist and founder of the Institute for Performance Neurology. His book is called The Genius and the Imposter, The Neuroscience of Unlocking Human Potential. I don't know, if you think back to medical school, Josh, if I'm going to assume, I don't know this for sure, that you wanted to do medicine and you got interested in neurology and that determined your path. I'm also going to assume you had a classmate or two who was pressured to go to medical school because it's a good job, because it's thought to be lucrative, because you'll always be employed. What about people who are sort of forced into something that doesn't necessarily match their natural interests? Can they get there if they work hard enough?
1: Mm. Great question. Yeah, I think that you're right. I did go to medical school largely because I was interested in the brain, and I decided that was the path for me. That was to be the best way to harness my interest. We make decisions, right, about our life at a pretty young age. I mean, most of the people going into medical school, right, we're in our early 20s, you know, barely adults, and you're choosing this path that for most people means that's what you're going to be doing day in and day out for the rest of your life is the doctor, right? So what happens, yeah, if you choose a particular path and then you realize that's not right, that's not the one for me. I you know, in some ways that's my personal story, because I you know, was about 15 years into it and decided that I kind of wanted a change, and you know, no longer was going to do the traditional practice, and I started a company around teaching people to play music, and that was growing, and so, but by the same token, it was, you know, I had this career in medicine, and I think there are, you know, there's one, there's the, oh, it's, this is stable, and this is, you know, why would I leave that? There's also the sunk cost, where right. You think, oh, I you know, I did all this stuff. I better, you know, I'm throwing that all away. Right. So I do think a lot of people persist just for those reasons. Right. I think that another one is that the belief that, you know, I've learned what I'm going to learn. My brain's where it is. So if I'm going to do something else, it has to be something that I've already acquired, right? I can't acquire something new. And of course that's, you know, that's why I think it's so important to realize that, that we can, you know, learn anything at any age, especially if we're driven to. I think curiosity, if that's the voice that's coming from it, then, you know, that's what's going to build it. If that's what's motivating you rather than money or status or wealth or whatever.
0: Some people stand out to us as being just really exceptionally curious. Maybe Einstein was one of those people. He certainly thought he was. Is there natural variation in how curious we are, how driven we are to pursue learning for its own sake?
1: I think, so as far as I know, there's not. I think, and I, the even if there is, I think the far greater reason why we see variability in curiosity, especially as people get older, is whether it gets shut off or not, and sort of the patterns of living and what and our expectations. Every child starts out insanely. We are all insanely curious, you know, for the first part of our life, and a lot of what happens to that has to do with our early life experiences. And I think in particular, how we end up framing the learning process, right? So if learning starts to becoming something we do for a goal, right? Whether it's, you know, a goal of getting a good grade, whether it's the goal of getting into college, whether it's whatever, where it's not, the goal is not to learn to get better at this one thing, right? It's being driven. So we change our relationship to learning, which was initially this curiosity driven thing that we all had, and we kind of lose that, and then I think it gets buried and hidden and suppressed, and that's, you know, that's kind of the whole arc of the book in some way, is that, you know, as we get older, the part of our brain that's worried about our status and that's worried about, you know, where we achievement and where we rank and so forth gets louder and louder. And the part of our brain that built all the extraordinary things we can do It still can, gets kind of silenced and suppressed by that voice. So we leave our the proportion of our life that's led by the genius shrinks, which is the part that's led by curiosity. And the whole book is trying to help people get that back, get, you know, restore that balance in the other direction.
0: You think it is no coincidence that a number of legendary geniuses, I think Da Vinci and Dickens and Darwin, love to take long walks. What is the possible value of stepping away from the writing desk or the canvas or the lab and going on a stroll?
1: I think the biggest overarching point to understand with that, why would a walk be helpful? And you're right that the big, you know, the all the people we revere as great minds, great thinkers, and so forth, went, you know, so many of them went for walks. They weren't sitting at a desk, you know, multiple hours a day. They understood that all these other things, walking or going out in nature or, you know, or taking a vacation or whatever, that all of these things weren't taking a break. They were necessary. They were when the mind is doing its best work, right? So it's, if you can kind of think of it as a two-phase process, you know, the time when you're sitting down to learn something, you're trying to sort of feed the genius, you're trying to acquire new capabilities, build new networks and so forth. But when you are in that particular mode, your brain is in a specific mode of operation, right? We're not just one configuration of, you know, all the time. Our brain is constantly shifting through different modes. Sleep and wakefulness being the most obvious examples, right? We are very different people, creatures when we're sleeping, right? We can think different thoughts. We see different things, right? That is a continuum that continues throughout the day. So the brain that you have when you're walking is not the same brain you have when you're sitting at a desk. And so you're opening up pathways between networks that can talk to each other that don't normally talk to each other when you are in kind of focused mode. And so many, you know, the sort of hallmark of creativity, of novel problem solving, of, you know, imagination, new ideas, is when, you know, you're making connections between things that are seem distant, right? And that only happens when your brain is sort of in these different states. And walking is a great one, where you're sort of these states where your brain is doing some kind of automated motor activity seem to be really good for facilitating that kind of cross network, you know, conversations that are happening non-consciously, you know, and that's what generates the aha moments. What you can do at any point in time is only a fraction of what you're capable of doing, right? You have, you know, and so, you know, you're what you're capable of doing is changing throughout the day, and there may be things, you know, think that you're capable of that you don't even realize they haven't surfaced for decades or perhaps your entire life.
0: It doesn't speak well of companies that now have the technology that allow them to make sure that people are doing a keystroke every, you know, number of seconds, or, you know, really people feel very surveilled at work, including work that, you know, comes from their brain and maybe through a keyboard.
1: Yeah, absolutely. And I think I put this, you know, this is one of, I think it's in the Imposter's Playbook chapter. It's the third technique in the playbook, which is the productivity myth, mm-hmm. which is the idea that we can only be productive if we're sitting down and working on a task, right? And which, you know, hopefully the book dispels, and that's part of the reason is that we think that the only good stuff happens when we're sitting down and focused, right? But we, as I just, you know, talked about, so much as it happens from when we're not doing that. Once you understand that our intelligence is housed in all these non-conscious circuits, that, you know, so much of what we want to be doing is coming from those and not when we're sitting down in this focus mode, you know, producing work. There's a need for that. But if I think one analogy is like an assembly line, you can only, you know, you can only put what's the, you can only make what's on the assembly line. So it's the non-conscious processing that actually puts the items there, you know, what you can make, and then you go to sort of do your task and make it. If the line's empty, no amount of, you know, of grinding your teeth and pushing harder is going to make it happen, because you have to, you know, you have to fill the line with something. And that's where all this, you know, stuff that's not at the desk is making that happen.
0: How do you, as a neuroscientist, account for savant skills? You know, people are probably most familiar with the character of Raymond from Rain Man, the movie about 30 years ago. But there are a tiny fraction of people that can do things that even Einstein might have found astonishing.
1: Yeah, absolutely. And so I talk about in the book a patient of mine that I had that I referred to as James there, but. James had come in with this neurodegenerative problem. His wife had brought him in and was suffering from something called frontotemporal dementia. But what his wife had also noted was that he was suddenly drawing, and he was creating these incredibly detailed and realistic looking drawings. He'd been a car salesman, never drawn before, really, and you know, if he'd been asked to, would not even want to draw a stick figure or whatever. But now he was drawing these, you know, stuff that looked like a seasoned artist, despite having no prior experience or interest. And this was happening in the context of a neurodegenerative disease. So he was also losing frontal lobe function, and the main function of our frontal lobes is, or one of the main functions is, to inhibit or suppress activity that, you know, we don't want to happen. So he was becoming impulsive. He was doing things in public that he shouldn't do. He was, you know, we have a whole host of reflexes that we're born with. So like if you put your finger in a baby's hand, it'll grasp the hand reflexively, right? Well, what happens with these frontal lobe conditions is that all of these things that the brain is typically suppressing with the frontal lobe come out. And so in the week, we refer to this as disinhibition. So he had the grasp response. Like if I put a finger in his hand, he would grasp it. But he's also creating these incredible drawings, right? Which is really paradoxical, right? When you think about it, right? In terms of how we think about ability and so forth, is that how could he be gaining this remarkable new capability, right? In the context of a condition that was causing deterioration of his brain, right? And the reason there is that, you know, the most parsimonious explanation there is that an area that could do this was being disinhibited, right? There's a part of the brain that could see the world in this way, right? To make, in a way that would make drawings of this realistic, same kind that we see with congenital savants. So people who were who start with these abilities early on. The reason was that area of the brain that could do that was being released from suppression, was being disinhibited in the same way that the grasp response, right? And so this is a phenomenon known as acquired savant syndrome, where it happens later in life and always in the context of some kind of injury to the brain or degeneration in this case. And the frontal lobe dementias are where we see it. And probably not coincidentally, the area of the brain that's usually hidden these is the area that's involved with language. And what I refer to as symbolic cognition. And when you see it on the congenital side as well, it's typically in children who have trouble with symbolic cognition.
0: My guest is neurologist Dr. Josh Turknet, author of The Genius and the Imposter, The Neuroscience of Unlocking Human Potential. This is Think. I'm Chris Boyd.
1: So that's those same networks that that are enabling these extraordinary ability for language communication, which is our symbolic thinking, what those appear to be sitting kind of a layer on top of our perceptions that have more direct contact with the world, right? Getting back to the core premise, the special brain theory, a brain is a brain. And what we see, different brains are different expressions, right? So in some brains, all that activity is being suppressed and never reaching conscious awareness. So you don't have any of those savant-like abilities. But if they are, then you do. And it gives us a window. When we see them, we say, well, this is extraordinary. How is it possible that a brain can do that, right? The gifts, you know, the gifts of memory that people have, or ability to calculate, the various savant gifts seem like magic to us. But what they're giving us is a new way, I think, to appreciate just how extraordinary what's happening under the hood is in all of us. And it illustrates the fact that we can have capabilities that maybe never surface in our entire life, right? And that what we can are capable of at any given moment is this product of how our brain is configured, what networks are being suppressed, ones that are active, which ones are active, and that expressing those, you know, what you're capable of is not just a function of learning, but about the different modes that your brain is being put in throughout your day, throughout your life.
0: Dr. Josh Turknet is a board-certified neurologist, founder of the Institute for Performance Neurology, and author of The Genius and the Imposter, The Neuroscience of Unlocking Human Potential. Josh, thank you so much for joining us.
1: Thanks. It's been a pleasure.
0: 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Again, I'm Chris Boyd. Thanks for listening. Have a great day.

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7: Welcome back. It's the Friday News Roundup. I'm Todd Zwillick. Our panel this week, Arthur Delaney from HuffPost, Steve Clemens with The National Interest, and Wendy Benjaminson with Bloomberg News. Well, for a lot of Americans, life slows down a little bit in August. I mean, look at Steve. Look at Steve Clemens. He should be at the beach house right now, but he's not.
8: I did that for you.
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7: No, we're very thrilled that you're around the table because it makes these conversations so much more vibrant. And we get to spend time with you, Steve. That's much better than hearing you over the phone from the beach house. But it is August when Steve should be at the beach house. And a lot of Americans, maybe they go to the pool, maybe they catch a ball game. But August has not been lazy at all in the race to control Congress and to shape the future of the political parties in this country. More primaries this week in Florida, in Alaska, and in Wyoming, and a special election in California. And they all told us something about the Democrats and also about MAGA. Florida State Representative and Democratic Socialist Angie Nixon pulled off one of the biggest upsets of this year's primary season so far. Nixon beat former Army Intelligence Officer Alexander Vindman by more than 12 points in the Democratic Senate primary in Florida. And if you remember that name, Vindman was one of the highest profile candidates recruited by Democrats. He blew the whistle on Donald Trump and testified against him in the first impeachment trial back in the Trump first term. Or all around Ukraine. Vindman in this race outspent Nixon 16-1, and he still lost by a lot. On Truth Social, President Trump called that, quote, the most gratifying loss. Arthur Delaney, how did Nixon pull off this underdog victory? Where did it go wrong for Vindman, who was so heavily favored?
9: I believe she basically out-hustled him.

0: Hey, it's WBOI's Cole Furlow. It's back to school time, and we're asking people how a teacher made a positive impact on their lives.
1: Hi, my name is Abigail. My favorite teacher was Mrs. Collins from first grade. She would always see each and every one of us students for who we are and was so kind. And after each school year, we would actually write each other letters and still stay in touch to this day.
0: These back to school memories made possible by ProFed Credit Union.
2: 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Here it's creator James Lucy and project director Alex Hall discuss what they call a flowing corridor of light, movement, and community today during Morning Edition and again on All Things Considered.
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7: 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It's a new Workday. And from the estate of Joan B. Kroc, whose bequest serves as an enduring investment in the future of public radio, and seeks to help NPR produce programming that meets the highest standards of public service in journalism and cultural expression. This is NPR.
8: Welcome back. It's the International Roundup here on 1A. Abigail Hauslohner is here, U.S. Middle East Foreign Affairs Correspondent at the Financial Times. Josh Keating is here at the table, independent journalist covering foreign policy and national security in D.C. He's also author of the book Invisible Countries. And Alex Ward is joining us from the West Coast, national security reporter for the Wall Street Journal. Well, we've been talking about Iran as we do every week these days on the International News Roundup. The key front in that war, the Strait of Hormuz. Of course, also this week, President Trump threatened to bomb Oman over its potential deal with Iran to co-manage traffic through that strait of Hormuz. Alex Ward, what's Oman's role been in the war so far, and why did it attract the threat and aggression of Donald Trump?
9: So we actually don't know exactly why Trump is so mad at Oman right now. I've called U.S. officials, and their basic line was, well, Trump was just trying to say, you know, please don't get in the way of negotiations. And I was like, okay, well, are they getting in the way of negotiations? They said, well, no, not really, just in case. So it's really odd that this happened now, but we do know that the U.S. has been angry at Oman for a bit. So before the war started, Oman was kind of the main negotiator between the U.S. and Iran to avoid a war. And when war was coming, the foreign minister came to the U.S., spoke on the news and said, oh, a deal is coming very shortly. There should be no war. And that was just not the position of the negotiations and the Americans. And since then, they were kind of cast aside. Now, the Iran and Oman are discussing a mechanism by which ships can get through the Strait of Hormuz. And the U.S. was actually kind of happy about those talks, because then the U.S. and Oman could work together and maybe find some sort of arrangement to help get more ships through. So why Trump all of a sudden kind of turned on Oman here is still a mystery, and one that even administration officials can't explain to me in any kind of clear way.
8: Abby, what have you heard?
10: So Oman, let's remember, geographically is also really critical, because Oman and Iran are the two states that have whose territorial waters comprise the Strait of Hormuz, this very narrow waterway. And as Alex mentioned, right, Oman had played this really critical role in these negotiations. Oman has always seen itself as kind of the Switzerland of

0: when I performed at the Turnstone Talent Show at the Clyde Theater, and I had a whole 10-piece band. I had backup singers, backup dancers, and we did this whole Beyonce melody where I was dancing and singing, had a whole outfit change and everything. It was super fun, and we ended up winning the grand prize.
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2: 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Here it's creator James Lucy and project director Alex Hall discuss what they call a flowing corridor of light, movement, and community today during Morning Edition and again on All Things Considered.
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5: I'm Rob Schmitz. It's Here and Now. The leader of the rock band The Afghan Whigs started out his career in the late 80s in Cincinnati as a self-described angry young man. And a lot of people at the time related to that. It led to the success of the band's 1993 chart hit, Debonair. Greg Dooley says he's been working hard on finding his inner peace in the 40 years since he helped form the Afghan Whigs. He's now in his 60s, and he's trying to convey what he's learned through the band's new album out today. It's called Soft Control. Here's one of the tracks, Duvetine.

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1: I'm Rob Schmitz. President Trump has tapped physician Heidi Overton to head the FDA, but she already faces an uphill battle. Senate Health Committee Chair Bill Cassidy has raised concerns about her position on vaccines, and some elements of the MAHA movement don't like her either. Next time on Here and Now.

0: Over the past year, the sight of armed, uniformed National Guard troops has become commonplace here in Washington, D.C., sparking public outcry. But what do Guard members think?
1: I will say very frankly that the bad taste that this

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1: I'm Robin Young. The cult horror film Paranormal Activity is now a Broadway play. 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
5: Yes. Right. I'm Peter Sagal. 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
10: Why do some people with Alzheimer's suddenly seem to return to their old selves after years of cognitive decline? I'm Ira Flatow, and this is Science Friday. This hour, how Alzheimer's researchers are examining lucid episodes as a way to better understand the disease and provide better care to patients.
11: It tells us that maybe there are things about the disease we don't understand, or things about resilience we don't understand, but it's also, these events are really impactful to people that witness them.
10: Plus, a trip to Michigan, where environmental advocates are using an ancient Roman legal argument to protect the Great Lakes, and untangling what we do and don't know about microplastics and their effects on health. Stay with us.

Hi, I'm Martin Fisher. Today on the Weekly Experiment, we're asking the question, what is a geode? You've probably seen pictures of them, or maybe even saw some on display in a rock and mineral gallery at a museum. Large or small rocks, rounded or elongated in shape, cut open, and crystals visible on the hollow inside. Geodes, spelled G-E-O-D-E, comes from the Greek word for rock-like or earth-like. Geodes are geologic formations. Geology is the science of studying the Earth's structure, composition, and formation. Visually, geodes look like a spherical rock formation. However, unlike just a regular, plain, round rock, geodes are often hollow on the inside or partially hollow. And inside this cavity are crystals. The most common type of mineral on the inside is quartz, in its many varieties and many colors. Yellow calcite, purple amethyst, light blue celestite, rose quartz, pink in color, brown or gray smoky quartz, to name a few. Non-quartz crystals that can be found in geodes are pyrite, also called fool's gold, fluorite, like the fluorine needed for healthy teeth, aragonite, which is composed of calcium carbonate, the same material in antacids, opal, a popular gemstone, millerite, which looks like a clump of metallic hairs. If there are crystals that formed inside the geode, they're typically on the inner surface with the crystals pointing in towards the center. Geodes can form a number of ways. Their formation can occur in sedimentary rock or volcanic rock. Sedimentary rock forms from the accumulation of sediment. Particles are deposited layer upon layer. It can also occur from water deposits in the oceans or rivers, or formation can occur on land as wind deposits material. Sometimes there are spaces, round cavities in the layers. Rock around the space hardens, and materials from nearby, such as groundwater, coat the surface, making it harder than the surrounding rock. Additional dissolved minerals are deposited inside the cavity, which form into the crystals. The other way to form is in igneous rock, through volcanic processes. Gas bubbles form in magma, molten rock. Hydrothermal fluids flow into the cavity and deposit minerals. Over time, the bubbles and mineral components cool, solidify, and crystals form. Try this fun activity with your family or scout troop. Go online and buy some complete, unbroken geodes. They're common. You'll find them on many sites. When they arrive, important, put on gloves and safety goggles. Place a geode on a hard surface like a concrete sidewalk, not the kitchen table. Hold it so it's stable and lightly crack it with a hammer. You can also place a wide screwdriver on top, although a chisel is better, and hit that with the hammer. With luck, you'll have crystals inside. Well, we've just learned a little bit about geodes. I'm Martin Fisher. Thanks for joining me here on WBOI for the Weekly Experiment.

0: 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Stick around. 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
1: Ella Langley's Choosin' Texas just might be the song of the summer. It's topped the Billboard charts for 18 weeks so far. 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So why is there still so much debate over whether it's the right kind of song of the summer? 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

0: 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You're listening to All Things Considered on WBOI. I'm Cole Furlow. 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Many thousands of families are on waiting lists for childcare, and states have different philosophies on how to allocate their resources.
1: Is it better to serve more families but not help them very much with the cost of care? Or is it better to serve less families but actually get closer to the true cost of care?
0: Why the number of waiting families has only grown? We'll have more on this in 15 minutes at 4:35. Right now in Northeast Indiana, we have mostly sunny skies with a high near 83. In Warsaw, it's 81. In Defiance, it's 82. In Kendallville, it's 81. And in Fort Wayne, it's 82. Thank you so much for listening to WBOI. It's 4:20.

0: It's 4:48. Thank you for tuning in to All Things Considered on WBOI. I'm Cole Furlow. A movement is growing against the use of flock cameras in law enforcement over privacy concerns.
1: What we've enabled in practical reality is law enforcement to go back and look at where any of us was at any given point in time.
0: Around the country, people have attempted to cover up or even destroy the cameras. We'll have more on this coming up in 15 minutes at 5:06. Right now in Northeast Indiana, we have mostly sunny skies with a high near 83. In Warsaw, it's 81. In Defiance, it's 82. In Kendallville, it's 81. And in Fort Wayne, it's 82. Thank you so much for listening to All Things Considered on 89.1 WBOI. It's 4:50.

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You and I are listening to 89.1 WBOI Fort Wayne, HD Channel 1 and WBOI.org, NPR News and Diverse Music. Indiana officials have formally requested major disaster relief from the Federal Emergency Management Agency, or known as FEMA. We'll have more on this coming up with the news at 5:04. Thank you so much for listening to All Things Considered. It's 5 o'clock.

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1: It's 5:18. Thank you for listening to All Things Considered. 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Right now in Northeast Indiana, we have mostly cloudy skies with a high near 83. In Warsaw, it's 81. In Defiance, it's 81. In Kendallville, it's 80. And in Fort Wayne, it's also 80. Thank you so much for joining us on WBOI. It's 519.

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1: At a massive Chinese variety show, robots showed off their martial arts skills.
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3: That's at 5 tomorrow on WBOI. And I'm Cole Furlow. The city's Public Art Commission and Art This Way are making sure that things are flowing smoothly down at the 77 Steps alleyway. We'll have more on this coming up at 5:44 with Julia Meek. Thank you so much for listening to All Things Considered on WBOI. Stay with us. The national headlines are next. It's 5:30.

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1: Good afternoon, it's 5:44. Live from Fort Wayne, I'm Cole Furlow with WBOI News. The city's Public Art Commission and Art This Way are making sure that things are flowing smoothly down at the 77 Steps alleyway with a new and exciting overhead kinetic light sculpture titled Flow, inspired by Fort Wayne's rivers. Here, WBOI's Julia Meek discusses the scope of the work and the community impact it will have with its creator, James Lucy, and project director, Alex Hall.
2: James Lucy, Alex Hall, welcome.
3: Thanks for having us.
2: Your interactive light-based sculptures are stunning, James. So, Alex, this brilliant work installed in the 77 Steps alleyway, Flow, it's called, inspired by our own Three Rivers. Why is it the perfect piece and placement of it for our community?
3: So we know this alleyway is already saturated with murals and it's filled with pedestrians and special events. It made sense to see a lighting sculpture brought to this narrow pedestrian walkway. And we're just really excited to see something that's more interactive than the previous artwork go into 77 Steps Alleyway.
2: So where and how did your passion for this crazy medium evolve, James?
4: Yeah, I started working for a lighting company, maybe 8-9 years ago. That was my introduction to light. I was working on art before that. Then once I got to light, it just interested me because I was always interested in music, and light showed me this thing that was almost like an instrument, but its own thing completely. And I'm not good at playing instruments. So I found something that I could play and that I could see, because maybe I'm just like a more visual guy. I've just been fascinated with light for a long time now.
2: What a great addiction that you seem to have, and a good way to describe it. Also, in full disclosure, James, you were born in Ireland.
4: I was, yeah.
2: And came here not yet deciding that you were ready to be a light artist. How did it grab you once you did get here?
4: I just didn't think it was possible to make stuff like this till I moved to California, started working on these big art projects, and then it became real from there. And I've just been, yeah.
2: Sucked you in.
4: Yeah, sucked me in, yeah.
2: So how and where did James and or his work draw your attention, Alex?
3: So we did a really nationwide, worldwide call for art, and we had so many contenders, and the committee had a really difficult time choosing. But James's previous work really stood out. There's some really powerful pieces in Hawaii and Burning Man, some works that we felt were really above the level of what we were looking for, and we were excited by the proposal that was presented by James.
2: So let's talk logistics. Just what is cane mail, and just how satisfying or easy is it to work with?
4: It's a bit of both. I guess you'd say it's like an architectural mesh, traditionally inspired by chain mail. Started in New Zealand. Kane, who it's named after, he was an art designer for Lord of the Rings. What really drew me to it was its kinetic qualities. As the wind moves through it, it's quite mesmerizing. And when I saw that and I thought of the rivers and I thought of this movement, it just seemed like a perfect match.
2: And next question then, rendering an organic concept in high-tech materials. How much of a challenge was that? Maybe just the translation or the computation?
4: Yeah, it's kind of difficult. You know, a river and water is such an ethereal moving thing, and like to capture a snapshot of that is difficult, which is why I liked the idea of having it slightly moving, swaying with the wind. It's more, you know, in tune with using nature and embracing the wind that's already there. And that's could be a challenge for other sculptures. I thought we could harness it because they did mention on the RFP warning, there will be wind.
2: Oh, okay.
4: And
2: okay,
4: that was okay. Sort of what dawned on me. I was like, okay, how can we work with the wind rather than try to fight it?
2: James Lucy is lead artist for Flow, Fort Wayne's new public artwork, and Alex Hall, director of Fort Wayne's Art This Way. Thank you both for sharing your story and your passion for public artworks.
4: Thank you.
3: Thank you.
4: Thanks for having us.
1: You can find an extended version of this conversation at WBOI.org/news. It's 5:48. Thank you so much for joining us for All Things Considered. I'm Cole Furlow. This weekend, Donald Trump will be the first president to oversee an IndyCar race in Washington, D.C. the next in the country's 250th birthday celebrations.
5: His desire to be the first, the best, the greatest, the biggest, the most powerful, the most consequential is part of his brand.
1: 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Right now in Northeast Indiana, we have mostly cloudy skies with a low near 64. In Warsaw, it's 80. In Defiance, it's 79. In Kendallville, it's 81. And in Fort Wayne, it's 80. Thank you so much for listening to All Things Considered on WBOI. It's 5:50.

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1: Good evening, it's 6:18. Thank you for tuning in to All Things Considered. I'm Cole Furlow. 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Coming up after All Things Considered, Ella Langley's heartbreak anthem, Choosin' Texas, is ruling the charts in this sad girl summer we're having. That's what they're talking about coming up next on Today Explained. Right now in northeast Indiana, we have mostly cloudy skies with a low near 64 degrees. In Warsaw, it's 81. In Defiance, it's 82. In Kendallville, it's 80. And in the Summit City, it's 78 degrees. Thank you so much for listening to All Things Considered on this listener-supported radio station, 89.1 WBOI. It's 6:20

0: That was Rolling Stone's Marissa Moss. Marissa wrote a book. It's called Her Country, How Women in Country Music Became the Success They Were Never Supposed to Be. When we come back, the pop stars are sad this summer. What's bothering them?
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2: Live from NPR News in Washington, I'm Ryland Barton. TikTok and its affiliates will pay $400 million to settle litigation brought by the Department of Justice in 2024. NPR's John Ruich reports the company was accused of failing to protect children's privacy online.
3: The Department of Justice had alleged that TikTok collected, stored, and processed vast amounts of data from its users, including millions of American children under 13, in violation of the Children's Online Privacy Protection Act. The Department of Justice says since the complaint was filed, TikTok has undergone significant changes to aspects of its business, including ownership and management. The Trump administration brokered a deal for a U.S. version of TikTok to be spun off from its Chinese owner ByteDance earlier this year and put in the hands of American investors. The Department of Justice says TikTok has since implemented extensive measures to strengthen safeguards for young users. John Ruich, NPR News.
2: A military source tells NPR the Navy is considering renaming an aircraft carrier under construction for President Trump. NPR's Quill Lawrence reports it was supposed to be named for Black World War II hero Doris Miller.
4: In 1941, Doris, or Dory Miller, was working in the mess hall of a ship under attack in Pearl Harbor. He dragged the wounded to safety and then downed two Japanese planes with an anti-aircraft gun he'd never been trained to fire. He died at war 2 years later.
5: Dory Miller died in a line of duty at age 24. He's the first Black man to receive the Navy Cross.
4: Kyle Bibby with the Black Veterans Project is outraged by reports that the aircraft carrier might be named for President Trump instead of Miller.
5: The Navy should be focusing on supporting current sailors serving and fighting in this war rather than finding ways to honor the politicians who actually started this war.
4: A spokesman told NPR the Navy has no announcement at this time. Quill Lawrence, NPR News.
2: Flock cameras, the automated license plate readers police use to track vehicles, are facing growing resistance. As NPR's Meg Anderson reports, some people are vandalizing them.
6: Flock cameras capture billions of license plates every month. Police leaders say that has helped them find stolen vehicles and missing people. But legal experts say the technology raises privacy concerns. Now, some people are taking matters into their own hands. According to an NPR review, Flock cameras have been vandalized or stolen in at least 36 states. Garrett Langley is the CEO of Flock.
7: These are people being amped up to go do something, and I don't think that they're being given the level of information they should, that they're also committing a felony.
6: Langley says if people have concerns, they should take it up with their city council. And many people have. According to the advocacy group DFLOC, at least 100 cities have deactivated the cameras or canceled their contracts. Meg Anderson, NPR News.
2: Major U.S. stock indexes rose today, trimming their losses from earlier this week. It's NPR. The U.S. has deported nearly 2,300 Mexicans to Guatemala this year. Until now, Mexicans deported from the U.S. were mostly sent back to Mexico. Immigration lawyers believe that the Trump administration is using deportations to third countries as a legal loophole. The government can't directly send asylum seekers back to Mexico because it would violate court orders from immigration judges that recognize the dangers. The rate of adults dying from alcohol use in the U.S. has gone up in the past decade, according to new data from the National Center for Health Statistics. NPR's Ping Huang reports.
8: For adults 45 and older, the rate of alcohol-induced deaths has increased by about 30% since 2014. It's up for both men and women, though deaths from alcohol are around 2.5 times higher in men. The rate is down from a peak in 2021 during the COVID pandemic, but remains higher than it was pre-pandemic. The data is published in the CDC's Morbidity and Mortality Weekly Report. Past CDC publications found some two-thirds of alcohol-related deaths come from the impacts of drinking over time, such as alcohol use disorder, heart, and liver diseases. The remaining third died after drinking too much at once, which can cause things like alcohol poisoning. The agency recommends that those who drink drink moderately and help others do the same, and that they seek help for substance abuse if they're concerned. Ping Huang, NPR News.
2: FIFA issued suspensions to three Argentinian soccer players for brawling with Spanish opponents after last month's World Cup final. One Argentina coach and one Spanish player were also suspended. This is NPR News from Washington.
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0: 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I'm Bobby Carter.
1: And I'm Felix Contreras. This hour, we're showcasing a new generation of artists with swag. Alex Isley, Madison McFerrin, and Ravi Coltrane.
0: Now, Felix is co-piloting it with us today. All three of these Tiny Desk feature folks who come from legendary musical families.
1: So before we start, I got to say this. These artists all found their own way into the family business. Now, no one told them they had to become musicians or singers, but they went there anyway. And we're going to hear from Madison McFerrin. Her dad is the one-of-a-kind, world-renowned vocalist-composer Bobby McFerrin. And later we'll listen to a performance by saxophonist and bandleader Ravi Coltrane. His parents were jazz icons, John Coltrane and Alice Coltrane. And right now, Bobby, tell me about Alex Isley.
0: Now, Felix, Isley comes from musical royalty. I mean, the last name Isley is synonymous with musical excellence. But she's the daughter of guitarist Ernest Isley of the Isley Brothers. Her dad and uncles are those brothers. They've been making rock, R&B, funk, and slow jams forever. Now, Felix, let's back up a little bit. Alex Isley grew up around music, but no one pushed her into this life. She eventually got into a performing arts high school and studied jazz at UCLA. And she pursued music in a slow way. It was a slow burn for about a dozen years before she popped up on our radar. Then in 2020, I invited her to make a Tiny Desk home concert very, very early on in those Tiny Desk home concert days, where she shot it from her phone. And if you watch that video closely, her wall is decorated with finger paintings that her three-year-old daughter had made. Even then, with that minimal setup, we knew Alex Isley was something special.
1: So she contributed a Tiny Desk home concert in 2020, but talk to me about when she came to HQ to play in 2025 for Black Music Month.
0: Yeah, well, at the time when we booked the home concert, I told her that this was just the warm-up because I knew what was going to be on the radar for her moving forward. And in 2025, she was ready. She was ready. She had dropped her project, When the City Sleeps. And at that time, she opened with an up-tempo tune that wouldn't even come out on an album until 2026. That's the song, Mike On, from When the City Sleeps. Stay.

0: Alex also had a walk-on that day. Masego stepped behind the desk and dropped a verse from one of her biggest songs, Good and Plenty. His Tiny Desk is a great one, too, but the energy when he walked on the set as a surprise was just electric.
1: Okay, what else should people be listening for?
0: You know, when you think of Alex Izzy's music, you just think of comfort. You know what I mean? Her voice is just so warm and welcoming, and she's just a vibe, and you know that's what you're going to get every time you press play.
1: Cool, man. Let's hear it. Let's hear Alex Izzy at the Tiny Desk.

0: Oh, I remember this one, man.
1: She has truly, truly stepped out on her own, and she has her own identity as a musician. But you also hear those melodies, those harmonies that she was just born with, and this show just flexes all of that, Felix.
0: I like how each one of these artists build on a legacy but create their own thing.
1: Yeah, man. Thank you for a lovely time. That's Alex Ozzy singing at the Tiny Desk. She also played Good and Plenty, and Alex got it started with Mike Ohm. After the break, Madison McFerrin sings at the Tiny Desk. And later on, saxophonist Robbie Coltrane.
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0: And I'm Felix Contreras.
1: Today, we're spending time with the adult children of musical royalty.
0: Madison McFerrin is next. Her last name is attached to a voice known worldwide.

0: Now, you got to have some courage to make music when your dad, Bobby McFerrin, is that voice.
1: Yeah, man. There's a whole legacy baked into the McFerrin name. And Madison McFerrin's grandfather, Robert Sr., was a baritone. And he was the first black man to sing as a member of the Metropolitan Opera in New York in 1955, Felix.
0: And besides Madison, she's got two brothers. One is an actor and the other is a music producer and beatboxer. And Bobby, you may already know about this. Bobby McFerrin, Madison's father, did not start as a vocalist. He studied piano and played professionally until he was 27. He played organ for the Ice Follies and piano in lounges and for dance rehearsals. Then around that time, he figured out that he was really meant to sing a cappella. And he developed his own musical vocabulary that we all love so much. And the rest is history.
2: Don't worry. Be happy.

0: And I know that I am here to just carry on that legacy. And it's not about pressure. It's about honoring where I come from and owning that and feeling grateful for it. And I feel incredibly honored to continue the McFerrin legacy.
1: You know, Madison spent a lot of time developing her own musical vocabulary. And that's immediately apparent in this tiny desk, in the way that she uses her voice as an instrument with the looping pedal and a band with background singers. It's very much a her thing, but it's also Madison McFerrin and the McFerrin name, which is also always outside of the box and no one else's.
2: Okay, Bobby, let's hear it. Let's hear what you're talking about. Here's Madison McFerrin at the tiny desk.

do do do do do do do do do do do do do do do do do do do do do do do do do do do do do do do do do do do do do do do do do do do do do do do do do do do do do do do do do do do do do do do do do do do do do do do do do do do do do do do do do do do do do do do do do do do do do do do do do do do do do do do do do do do do do do do do do do do do do do do do do do do do do do do do do do do do do do do do do do do do do do do do do do do do do do do do do do do do do do do do do do do do do do do do do do do do do do do do do do do do do do do do do do do do do do do do do do do do do do do do do do do do do do do do do do do do do do do do do do do do do do do do do do do do do do do do do do do do do do do do do do do do do do do do do do do do do do do do do do do do do do do do do do do do do do do do do do do do do do do do do do do do do do do do do do do do do do do do do do do do do do do do do do do do do do do do do do do do do do do do do do do do do do do do do do do do do do do do do do do do do do do do do do do do do do do do do do do do do do do do do do do do do do do do do do do do do do do do do do do do do do do do do do do do do do do do do do

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0: being here on your lunch break. 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My name is Madison McFerrin, and it is an honor and a pleasure to be here today. This next one coming up is the first single off of my forthcoming sophomore album, Scorpio. And so if you feel your body moving, go ahead and move it. This is for all my baddies.
1: Yeah.

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We've got Brooklyn Skye on the bass. Donis on the drums. Ashton Lowry on the guitar. Kristen, Kim, and Shantina, the lovely Lowe sisters. For this last song, we're gonna do one more off of my sophomore album, Scorpio. And if y'all are okay with it, we're gonna go to church. Is that cool? I say, can we go to church, Tiny Desk? All right.

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I said, will you sing with me? 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So we're gonna do it first, and then we'll call you in. Are you ready? You ready? 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I know.

0: You know, Bobby, whether you approach it from a jazz fan after listening to her dad or the R&B thing that she's doing now, it's still, man, it's just an amazing performance.
1: Yeah, it's McFerrin. And go back and listen to that album, Scorpio, which is, for me, the deciding factor that got her to the Tiny Desk. We just heard Run It Back, Ain't It Nice, On My Way, or as OMW. And Madison McFerrin opened her set with No Time to Lose.
0: Bobby, you produced that concert, and Josh Newell recorded it and mixed it.
1: Yes, sir. After the break, the smoldering voice of saxophonist Robbie Coltrane. 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
3: And I'm Felix Contreras.
2: Felix, this hour we've heard music from the children of famous artists from the R&B and pop worlds. Now it's time for Robbie Coltrane.
3: There you go, Bobby. Saxophonist Robbie Coltrane is our closer. John and Alice Coltrane, his parents, were legendary jazz artists. They named their son after Ravi Shankar, the great Indian sitar player and composer. But little Ravi never got a chance to know his father. He was just 2 years old when John Coltrane died of cancer.

0: We all love that song. I love Supreme. You know, Ravi didn't come to music right away. He thought about becoming a filmmaker or a photographer first.
1: Felix, now his story sounds like a lot of the artists we've heard on this show today, man.
0: Very similar. And Alice Coltrane didn't push him to be a musician. She was an incredible jazz pianist and harpist in her own right, and not to mention a revered spiritual leader. But as Ravi's mother, she wanted him and his siblings to experience music on a spiritual level as part of their daily lives, not as a potential career. But when Ravi decided to take music seriously, he went all in. He studied at the California Institute of the Arts, and he also sought out the mentorship of Elvin Jones, who played drums in the John Coltrane Quartet.
1: I mean, talk about legacy, man. To have that kind of generational connection is huge. So when Ravi came to play the Tiny Desk in 2017, he'd already made a name for himself, right, man?
0: He'd been at it for at least 3 decades. I remember seeing him back in 91 in Paris with Elvin Jones. So he not only earned respect as a saxophonist and as a band leader, but also as a sideman.

0: So this track right here is called Cobb's Hill. That's Ravi on sax. It's from an album led by his friend and former music classmate, trumpet composer Ralph Alessi. Cobb Hill is how Ravi Coltrane opens his tiny desk, but with a new arrangement.
1: All right, we set it up, Felix, so let's go. At the tiny desk, here's Ravi Coltrane.

Thanks, everybody. That was a tune written by a dear friend of mine named Ralph Alessi, somebody I went to Cal Arts with, California Institute of the Arts, back in the 80s. And I've been playing with him ever since. He's one of my favorite composers, and he's a great trumpet player. That was his tune called Cobb's Hill. This is Adam Rogers on the guitar. Junior Terry on the bass. DJ Strickland on the drums. We'll conclude with a tune called Phrygia.

0: Yeah, Phoenix.
1: Yeah, man, you have to have a different approach and a different sound if you're going to play tenor saxophone after John Coltrane.
0: Exactly. The pressure you got to feel, man, but he pulls it off and plays so freely.
1: That's Robbie Coltrane at the Tiny Desk from 2017. We just heard Phrygia, and Robbie Coltrane opened his set with Cobb's Hill.
0: Saraya Muhammad and Nikki Walker produced that concert, and Josh Rogerson mixed and recorded. All right, Felix, thanks for riding along with me today, man. It's been fun.
1: Bro, all you got to do is ask. I'm always here.
0: All right, be careful there.
1: All right.
0: Tiny Desk Radio is produced by Walter Ray Watson and Noah Caldwell. Lars Gottrich is our series editor. Neil Tivall is our technical director.
1: Saraya Muhammad is executive producer of NPR Music, and Sonali Mehta is executive director. And our theme was composed by Kaylin Ellis.
0: 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I'm Bobby Carter.
1: And I'm Felix Contreras. 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

This is the Friday Vibe on 89.1 WBOI. Thank you for joining us this evening. I'm Bruce Reidenbach. On tonight's show, we're bringing you traditional jazz from the 1950s to the present that is easy to listen to, but definitely not easy listening. Whether it's Miles Davis, Bill Evans, Eric Alexander, or anything in between, we're here to help you kick off your weekend in style. Tonight's edition of Friday Vibe is up next, but first,